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2: What color is the scarlet gilia? Well, that depends on where and when it's blooming. Near sea level, the flowers remain red all season. This is because the flower is pollinated throughout the summer by hummingbirds who are drawn to the red flowers. However, at higher elevations, the hummingbirds leave as summer moves into August. As they leave, the plants change their red flowers to pink and later white flowers. The higher elevation plants change over to white flowers because they have a new pollinator. As the hummingbird population decreases, hawk moths take over. During this transition, the flower produces pink blossoms as it invites both of its pollinators. Once the hummingbirds are gone, the hawk moth completely takes over. The hawk moths pollinate at night, so they prefer white flowers because they are easier to see in the dark. Scientists were amazed by the fact that the color changes take place exactly when pollination shifts from hummingbird to moth. As one startled scientist put it, these plants cannot be considered passive in their environment. Who taught the scarlet gilia when and how to change the colour of its flowers? Who taught it that hummingbirds will be attracted to red flowers? Or that hawk moths will be attracted to white flowers? The scarlet gilia may be clever, but only our all-wise creator could have given this knowledge and ability to the plant.
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2: This is Pastor Darrell. After a breakthrough, our victory in the Lord, we find ourselves on a mountaintop. We love mountaintop experiences. They feel great. There's no pressure and no trouble on them. The problem is, nothing lives or grows atop mountains. The Lord gives us mountaintops as a momentary break to prepare for the next battle. To move forward, mountaintop to mountaintop, we must go through the valleys. In the valleys, we write, Lord, I was just on a mountaintop. Didn't you see me? Where's my pat on the back? I deserve more than this. Spiritual fruit, however, only grows in the valleys of the Lord's purifying furnace. Like sheep, our shepherd leads us through the valleys of trials and affliction, protecting us from the devouring wolves and lions. David wrote, before I was afflicted, I went astray. But your word gives me life and is my comfort in my affliction. The God of the mountaintops is the same God of the valleys. So, embrace the mountaintops and the valleys below.
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2: Today, we pray for Arizona Governor Katie Hobbs. She is the state's 24th governor and the former Secretary of State for Arizona. 1 Peter 5:3 reminds us of the importance of leading by example. Not domineering over those in your charge, but being examples to the flock. Right now, with this in mind, let's pray together. Almighty God, we ask for guidance for Governor Katie Hobbs as she leads the people of Arizona. We ask this in Jesus' name. Amen.
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1: And now here's National Right to Life President Carol Tobias with today's pro-life perspective.
2: A couple months ago, I told you about Stanton Healthcare and the problem they were having with Lamar advertising. Stanton specializes in serving women facing unexpected pregnancies, and they help women who want to reverse the abortion pill process. Lamar Advertising, the largest outdoor advertising company in the United States, refused to sell advertising space to Stanton Healthcare, saying, quote, "Due to FDA guidelines, our legal department says we cannot post this copy." Stanton retained a legal firm which informed Lamar that there is no federal statute, no FDA regulation, and no binding legal guidance that prohibits the advertisement of abortion pill reversal. I'm happy to report that Lamar is now displaying 14 billboards with information about abortion pill reversal, with more planned.
1: This has been Pro-Life Perspective from National Right to Life at nrlc.org.

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2: This is Pastor Darrell. Many Christians believe that there is only one offensive weapon in the armor of God. However, every piece of the armor is Christ. Since the Lord is never on the defense, neither should we be. In Jeremiah 12, the Lord asks, "If you have run with the horses and they have wearied you, then how can you contend with the horses? And if in the land of peace you stumble and fall because they wearied you, then what will you do in the swelling thickets near the Jordan?" Being fearful, timid, and allowing ourselves to be sidelined by worry is not of God. The Lord gave us His Spirit who never shrinks back, a spirit of power, love, and a sound mind. So don't worry about hurting the devil's feelings or offending those of the world. We're mirrors called to be lights, reflecting the power of Jesus, piercing the darkness. And when the enemy comes in like a flood, remember Christ, our armor, is all offense, never defense.
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2: You may have had a calling on your life when you were a kid to be the next great basketball star. And man, you worked so hard at it, every waking hour, every opportunity. Chances are, if you're 40 and the NBA hasn't called yet, I don't want to shatter your dreams, but maybe it's time to think about doing something else for a living. Everything that you try and you find out it's not your thing, well, that gives you another piece of information that will narrow down the scope of what your thing really is and what you really are supposed to do.

0: you may feel as though you're just not making an impact, or that you have really nothing to offer. Or maybe as you look around, you're struck with the realization that life is just too short. Encouragement from the Balanced Word is right around the corner, so please do join us. Pastor Dave Rolfe will help us move from despair to hope as we open up Psalm 39. It's here that King David is at a low point in his life. And after reflecting for a moment about why he's here, God led him to a place of hope. Here's Pastor Dave with today's edition of the Balanced Word.
1: Life doesn't begin somewhere down the road. It's not going to just happen. It starts now. And as David was very well aware, it's a handbreadth, it's a vapor. Our life is so short. We can't afford to not realize that we're not just practicing for something later. Right now, we are living our life. Today is where it starts. What was that old poster that said, "This is the first day of the rest of your life"? Corny, but true. Profound, really. In that what we do now, how we measure our life now, if it's connected with our end, it'll be successful. It'll be blessed. But if we waste, if what we decide to do today has no connection to who we are ultimately supposed to become, then we're just one day closer to failure, to frustration, to coming short of that which God wants to do in our lives. And so, as David said, let me see the end, but also, as I have that kind of vision, that telescopic vision, also give me this microscopic vision where I can look at today and say, how do I dole out what I can do today to cause it to fit for the end, for eternity, for something that goes beyond who I am? That's another question. The one question, what's my end? We should be asking in an ongoing dialogue with the Lord constantly. But what's the measure of today? Those are those decisions that we make. Now again, it's not to say that don't waste a second. For instance, if you're going to have an end that comes when it's supposed to, you need to take time to rest, you need to take time to eat, you need to take time to exercise, you need to take time to just sit and relax and unwind and all of those things. It's not a how much can I cram. In fact, the idea of measuring your days is doling it out. It's planning them in such a way that you spread it out. It's not that you're just seeing how much you can cram into a short life. It's saying, boy, in light of the shortness of my life and the length of eternity, I need to consider what I can do right now that's going to make a difference. The reason that we are so busy in our lives, the reason that we run ourselves so ragged, is probably at least a two-pronged problem. And the first one is we don't even know what our end is. We don't even know what we're called to do. So we just do a little of everything. And as a result, our days get chewed up with things that don't fit with the end. But the second problem is we aren't even considering whether what we are committing to has anything at all to do with what we are ultimately called to do. And so it's this connection between

to help us to have the kind of perspective that things that don't fit in the painting that God is creating just are pushed out of the way. And that he even causes us to lose interest in things that are distractions. And instead, we, on a daily basis, as well as on a global, lifelong basis, we commit ourselves to investing our time, our days, doling them out in support of and in conjunction with the calling that God has on our lives. And so he says, Lord, make me know my end and what's the measure of my days. And then he says, that I may know how frail I am. The third point that he brings up and that he prays about, God, help me to know how frail I am. Another way of putting this would be, I need to know my limitations. I need to know not just what I can do, but I need to accept what I can't do. Another thing that we chew up time on is when we're trying to do something, we're striving to make it happen, we're trying to force it. Because we really believe that we're supposed to do it. Really believe that we need to do it. Chewing up valuable resources and time and energy, doing things that ultimately don't work. Now, there are things to be learned from failure, no doubt about it. But one of the first things we ought to learn from failure is, I need to listen to God. I need to be praying for him to measure my days out so that I don't invest my life in something that I'm not really called to do. So that I don't spend all of my time trying to accomplish something that isn't going to happen. I need to realize, God, how frail I am. I need to know and accept the fact that there are some things I can't do. Now, you may have had a calling on your life when you were a kid to be the next great basketball star. And man, you worked so hard at it, every waking hour, every opportunity. Chances are, if you're 40 and the NBA hasn't called yet, I don't want to shatter your dreams, but maybe it's time to think about doing something else for a living. Hasn't happened. And yet, so many times we get so locked into what our vision is, and we've doled out all of our time, we've measured our days in order to try to accomplish something, and we just don't get it. It's not happening. I can't do this. And that's okay. Because everything that you try and you find out it's not your thing, well, that gives you another piece of information that will narrow down the scope of what your thing really is. And what you really are supposed to do. Oh, how we need to know our limitations. How we need to be honest with ourselves. How we need to ask God, as David did here, let me know how fragile I am, how frail I am. See, if I understand how frail I am also, and I don't get as bugged at other people when they hurt my feelings, when someone says something and it crushes me, to me, I think, that was a horrible thing that they said. That was the most cruel thing imaginable that they said to me. No, it wasn't. You're just frail. And that's the last thing we want to be told. You know what? I think you're just being too sensitive. Oh, I don't want to hear that. But how important it is for me to understand that I am. Now, I hate to even bring this up. I may not bring it up second service when Ann is here, but if a woman isn't feeling good and is having a rough time, the last thing they want to be told is, I think you're just, in one way or another, you know, I think you're just being overly sensitive. I wonder if it's in your head. I wonder, is it that time or is it? And it's like, no, it doesn't matter if it is. It's not that. It's you. It's boom, boom, boom. And it's like, you know, most of the time when we hurt, it isn't because of someone else. Most of the time when we hurt, it's because we're frail. And that should be okay. But if women have an issue with this, men have an even greater issue with it. Because we do not want to be known as frail. To us, frail sounds like a limp wrist. And it's like, hey, there ain't any way.

0: I am all man, and all man means that I'm on top of the world, I'm strong. And we as men can be so susceptible to being in denial about our frailty. And instead of admitting that we hurt, or admitting that we're confused or frustrated, or saying, hey, I just don't know. Instead, we fake it like nothing's wrong. We go into denial. We just push and plod and move our way forward, and we pretend. I've talked about it a lot. If a man is driving and he's lost, he's not lost. He's going somewhere. Because I don't want to, even to some 15-year-old kid in a gas station, I don't want to admit I don't know where I'm going. And so in our lives, we find ourselves trapped in a mentality that thinks that we have to hang on to our own strength. How important it is that God would show us how frail we are. Because then not only will we not try to do more than is realistic, but ultimately, if I realize I'm frail, I realize I need God. I realize that He is the key. I'm not the key. I understand that it's okay to depend in Him. Depend in Him? To depend on Him. To trust in Him. I'm frail. And the sooner I realize that, the better off I'm going to be in ultimately moving in the direction one day at a time toward what God has called me to. If my calling is dependent on my strength, it's not going to happen. If my days are depending on my strength, I'm gonna fail. And so I need to constantly, and the same thing, I can tell you this, but honestly, in my own head, I'm thinking of, yep, all the times in the past when I was frail, but inside I'm going, but it's not happening now. That's why we need to constantly go to God and go, God, show me where I'm weak right now. Show me where I can't cut it right now. Show me where I'm not measuring up. Now, that's a very risky proposition, because ultimately, we all want to believe that we're okay, that we're enough, that we can handle this. It gets really scary when life starts to get out of control, where God calls you to do something that you know you can't do, that you're just so afraid that one day somebody's going to figure out that they got the wrong guy, they got the wrong girl, and that you don't qualify and that you can't measure up. But it's best for us to take ourselves to that place and to say, God, I don't want to be blind to my weaknesses. It's one of the reasons why I think it's such a tragedy when we get upset with someone who argues with us or who puts us down or insults us. It's, you know, that's something that just brings out the worst in us. The truth is, our critics, even if they don't mean well, they're our best friends, because they will show us areas of our life that we need to see that we can't. They bring out the worst in us, but they bring out the weakness in us, and that's something that needs to happen. I'll never forget the day when I heard someone thinking I didn't hear say how fat I was. And it just crushed me. It was a kid, too. Kids are honest. But it propelled me to go on a diet. In every area of our lives, weakness, like Paul said, he learned, when I'm weak, then I'm strong. Because God told me that His strength is made perfect in my weakness. So take your best shot. And if it hurts me, if it weakens me, if it tears me down, I go, oh God, I need You. Show me how frail I am. Go ahead. Show me where I'm vulnerable. Show me what I get upset about and why it's so upsetting to me. God, show me my frailties. Now, this is a kind of a crummy place to go. And as David is praying this, it's then that he goes into saying, life is just useless and I'm a shadow and I'm a vapor and I'm a... But somehow, out of this despair, he goes to the place where we need to go. From despair, ultimately, to hope. Because he moves into verse 7 and he says, okay, now. Lord, what am I waiting for? My hope is in you. In all of the reflecting on what am I here for, it's him. In all of the musings over what should I do today in light of what I'm here for, he's in it. And as I find myself weak, I find out how strong he is. And so, what does it all come down to? What's life all about? Where do I go from despair? I go to hope because of the God I trust in, because of the one I am allowed to place myself in his hands in such a way that now there is a future and a hope. It's going to be better. David, at this point of his life, thought it was over. He figured that he would always be known as just the guy that killed the giant, that wrote songs, and that died in the wilderness. He didn't know his best days were yet ahead. His best days were coming as he would bring Israel together as a nation, take them to their most powerful state, raise the funding to build a temple for the Lord. Hey, good times were ahead, but at this point, he was just going, I don't know, but I'm going to hope in you. I'm going to believe that because of who you are, you have plans for me. And if I can't see my end, I don't understand my calling, if my days are falling apart, if my frailty becomes the dominant characteristic of my life, I'll hope in you. I'll believe that you are going to come through. And he did. And even at the end of David's life, it wasn't over by far. David's best days, of course, as he was with the Lord, that was great. But even in terms of the earth, the greatest accomplishment that came forth from David was his offspring, the Messiah. The story wasn't finished even when his days on earth were through. And who would have thought? David the shepherd boy, David the fugitive, David the guy who had a hard time handling his flesh all the time, that he would be the one that at the end of the Bible, at the end of it all, show me my end. Hey, the last chapter in Revelation, as Jesus says his last words before he says, I'm coming back. Jesus' last words were bragging about the fact that he's the root and offspring of David. Whew. Amazing. Could David have ever even dreamed of having such prominence? No. But his hope was in the fact that there was a God who can do much more than we could ever ask or think. And you serve the same God. And though for you life may be kind of feeling like you're not making an impact, and you're banging against a wall, and it looks like life is just too short, and you don't have anything to offer, there's a hope. A hope that's placed in a God who says, I love making something out of nothing. I love taking your weakness and turning it into my strength. I'll do it for you. And he has a future and a hope for you. And his plans for you, you couldn't exaggerate how great they're going to be. I was reading this week Howard Hendricks, and it really no relation to Jimi Hendrix. Howard Hendricks, a professor at Dallas Seminary. But Howard Hendricks was talking about life and its brevity and things like that. But he said, as soon as you get to the point where your memories are more exciting than your dreams, you're dying. Think about that. When your memories are more exciting than your dreams, you're dying. Dylan said, he not busy being born is busy dying. It's our choice. Do you believe that the best is ahead? Do you believe that the greater days for you and your family and your life and our church and our country and this world, do you believe that the better days are ahead? Then you're hoping in God, a God who is able to do that. And it's just true. God doesn't look at you and say, well, you did some great stuff back in the day, but now I'm just kind of waiting until there's an open hospital bed so you can go there and die in the hospital. I need to just open up some more cemeteries, and so I'm going to keep you around until we get a spot in the ground for you. God has a plan for you, and he hasn't scratched the surface of what he wants to do in your life, and that's the truth. If our hope is in God, then we have to believe better days are coming. If we don't believe that, and we think about our end, we just think, well, this is the end. If we don't believe in hoping in God, then certainly our days are nothing. Nothing to work for, nothing to accomplish. And if we don't have a hope in God, our frailty will just depress us to no end. It will discourage us. But let's, as David, came to the Lord with this honest prayer coming out of a heart of desperation and despair, leading to hope. Hope in God. We can do the same. To do anything less is to just allow your life to be a vapor, is just to blend into the background, to go ahead and settle for being a shadow. But you don't have to do that. Don't believe Satan's lies. Don't believe it when he tells you that you're just not that significant. Yeah, you are. You're frail. But you have huge significance because you have a huge God.
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0: Lord, we just pray together that you would help us to know our end. Where are we going? What have you called us to? What is your design that you have in mind for each of us? Lord, help today to look like we understand that as we measure our day. And all along, reminding us of our frailty, but holding out hope for the future because of who you are. Help us to have this perspective and to live lives that matter. Lives that are well thought out by you first and then by us as well. And we thank you for this gift of life. Yeah, it's life on this earth is short. Yes, we struggle with personal insignificance issues. But God, you have a future for us that's eternal. And you also have miracles that you want to do in this life. Help us to report for duty, to be available, and to have the optimism that comes from people who know the God who holds the future. And we pray this in Jesus' name. Amen.
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1: We read in the Gospel, God sent the angel Gabriel to the Virgin Mary and told her, "You will conceive and give birth to a son, and you are to call him Jesus. He will be called the Son of the Most High. The Lord Jesus is the only begotten Son who came from the essence of the Father before all ages. Therefore, he who was born of the Virgin Mary was the Son of God and at the same time the Son of Man." My friend, Jesus shared our human nature and on our behalf paid the penalty for all our sins. If you repent of your sins now and believe in Jesus, you will enjoy God's presence now and forever.
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0: It's time for Enduring Word. Grab your Bible as we study together with David Guzik, author of the Enduring Word Bible Commentary and a teaching pastor at Calvary Chapel, Santa Barbara.
1: David wanted to do more than what God commanded. Now, this is a wonderful place to be in with our relationship with the Lord. There are many of us in our Christian life, we are so stuck in this kind of thinking where we say to ourselves, how little can I do and still please the Lord? We're so far away from this attitude that David exemplified here, where he really wanted to do more than what God commanded.
2: As we're doing work, we will often try to combine tasks to do as little as we can. Work smarter, not harder, right? We generally like to maximize our output while reducing our input. Now, while this isn't necessarily a bad thing, it can't apply to everything. In today's message, Pastor David teaches that God doesn't want you to minimize your input. He wants you to have a heart that says, "How can I give everything I have to serve the Lord?" He isn't looking for your efficiency. He's looking for your effort. Now, here's Pastor David in 1 Chronicles chapter 17 as he begins his message, A House for God and a House for David.
1: 1 Chronicles 17 tells a wonderful story. It tells the story about a house for God and a house for David. Let's take a look here. It begins with a promise that God made to David, starting in 1 Chronicles chapter 17, verses 1 and 2. Now it came to pass, when David was dwelling in his house, that David said to Nathan the prophet, "See now, I dwell in a house of cedar, but the ark of the covenant of the Lord is under tent curtains." Then Nathan said to David, "Do all that is in your heart, for God is with you." Now, there's something just to understand at the outset of this. Chronologically speaking, 1 Chronicles chapter 17 comes after all the victorious battles that are recorded in 1 Chronicles chapter 18. So the chronological order of the chapters isn't so precise, but it's a wonderful occasion and a focus here, given great prominence because of the interest of the author in Chronicles about the temple and the priesthood. Okay, anyway, look at David's heart here in verse 1. David said to Nathan the prophet, "I dwell in a house of cedar." Cedar wood was especially valued in those days. This means that David lived in an expensive, beautiful home. And when he thought about the wonderful home that he lived in, and when he compared that, remembering that verse 1 says, "The ark of the covenant of the Lord is under tent curtains," the contrast bothered David. The contrast between the niceness of the place where he lived and the simplicity, you wouldn't exactly say poverty, but at least simplicity of the place where the Ark of the Covenant was. David was troubled by the thought that he lived in a nicer house than the Ark of the Covenant was set in. Now, without saying the specific words, David told Nathan the prophet that he wanted to build a temple to replace the tabernacle. More than 400 years before this, when Israel was in the wilderness, God commanded Moses to build a tent of meeting according to a specific pattern. You'll find that in Exodus chapter 25, verses 8 and 9. God never asked for a permanent building to replace that tent, that tabernacle, but now David wanted to do this for God. And this tent of meeting, also known as the tabernacle, well, it was perfectly suited to Israel in the wilderness because they constantly moved. But now that Israel was securely in the land and the tabernacle was in Jerusalem, David thought that it would be better and more appropriate to build a temple to replace the tabernacle. Considering all this, this is why Nathan, the prophet, replied to David saying this in verse 2, "Do all that is in your heart, for God is with you." Nathan said this to David because it seemed good. It seemed reasonable. What could be wrong with building God a temple? And I want you to notice too, that phrase that Nathan replied to David with, "Do all that is in your heart," it shows that David's heart was filled with this question. What can I do for God? Friends, isn't that a wonderful question to be on the heart, on the mind of every believer? What can I do for God who has done so much for me? David was so filled with gratitude and for concern for God's glory that he wanted to do something special for God. Now, let me pause right here before we go into verse 3. Isn't it true, dear believer, that you have a greater understanding, a greater apprehension of all that God has done for you in Jesus Christ than David ever had? Oh, David understood these things in shadow. He understood these things in preview, if you want to use that phrase. Friends, if David had reason to be grateful to God and to say, what can I do for the Lord? May I say that you, that I, that all of us who are in Christ, we have almost infinitely greater reasons to be thankful to God and to say unto the Lord, what can I do to please you? All right, continuing on now, starting at verse 3. But it happened that night that the word of God came to Nathan, saying, go and tell my servant David, thus says the Lord, you shall not build me a house to dwell in. For I have not dwelt in a house since the time that I brought up Israel, even to this day, but have gone from tent to tent, and now from tabernacle to another. Wherever I have moved about with all Israel, have I ever spoken a word to any of the judges of Israel whom I commanded to shepherd my people, saying, why have you not built me a house of cedar? As it turns out, the response that Nathan gave to David in verse 2 was presumptuous. In verse 3, the word of the Lord came to Nathan and corrected him. You see, Nathan answered according to human judgment, and you might even say he answered according to common sense, but he answered before the word of God came to him. And this is what the Lord said to Nathan, and Nathan was responsible to pass this word on to David. Verse 5, for I have not dwelt in a house since the time that I brought up Israel, even to this day. I'm going to make a comment that I don't know how theologically correct is. I'm speaking more according to the sense, the feel of this, than I am sort of speaking according to theological precision. But just come with me on this. I would like to say that God seemed honored and even surprised that David offered to build him a house. Now look, I know in the big picture, God isn't surprised by anything. So I just had to give me a little grace using that phrase. But it was as if the feeling we get from the Lord expressed through the prophet Nathan is something like this, that God said to David, you want to build me a house? No one has ever offered to do that before. I never commanded anyone to do it, and you'd like to do that for me? Now, again, we know God wasn't surprised, but there's a sense of something in that direction here. Because David wanted to do more than what God commanded. Now, this is a wonderful place to be in with our relationship with the Lord. There are many of us in our Christian life, we are so stuck in this kind of thinking where we say to ourselves, how little can I do and still please the Lord? We're so far away from this attitude that David exemplified here, where he really wanted to do more than what God commanded. I like what Charles Spurgeon had to say about this. He said this, quote, though the Lord refused to David the realization of his wish, he did it in a most gracious manner. He did not put the idea away from him in anger or disdain, as though David had cherished an unworthy desire. But he honored his servant, even in the non-acceptance of his offer. It was as if God, in the most demonstrable way possible, through the prophet Nathan, said back to David, thank you, but no. But the emphasis is almost on the thank you here. You see, when David heard Nathan's response, he would know that God didn't want him to build the temple. But David didn't respond by doing nothing. Instead of building the temple, David gathered all the materials for the temple's construction so that Solomon could build a glorious temple to God. We're going to find that in 1 Chronicles chapter 29, verses 2 through 9. Now again, this principle that David, when God said, don't build me a temple, he didn't do nothing, but he did still what he could in that same direction. F.B. Meyer speaks to this idea pretty well, I think. He says this: if you cannot have what you hoped, do not sit down in despair and allow the energies of your life to run waste, but arise and gird yourself to help others to achieve. If you may not build, you may gather materials for him that shall. If you may not go down the mine, you can hold the ropes. Well, that attitude is a good attitude for the believer to have. Lord, if you don't want me, and I'll just use an example that's kind of, you know, close to my life as a pastor and a minister of the gospel for many decades. Lord, if you don't want me to plant a church, maybe you want me to support somebody who is. Lord, if you don't want me to go out on the mission field, maybe you want me to partner with somebody who's doing that. It's a wonderful, wonderful thing that David said, okay, Lord, you don't want me to build the temple, but I'll prepare in any way that I can to do it. Now, in verse 7, we have a remarkable additional response to David. So God isn't finished speaking to Nathan about what he's supposed to say to David. We pick it up again now in verse 7. The first part of God's response to Nathan, that was supposed to be forwarded to David, of course, was, no, thank you. You're not going to build me a temple. But now look at this starting at verse 7. Now, therefore, thus shall you say to my servant David, thus says the Lord of hosts, I took you from the sheepfold, from following the sheep, to be ruler over my people Israel. And I have been with you wherever you have gone, and have cut off all your enemies from before you, and have made you a name like the name of the great men who are on the earth. Moreover, I will appoint a place for my people Israel, and will plant them, that they may dwell in a place of their own and move no more. Nor shall the sons of wickedness oppress them any more, as previously, since the time that I commanded judges to be over my people Israel. Also, I will subdue all your enemies. Furthermore, I tell you that the Lord will build you a house. These are some amazing verses here, verses 7 through 10 here in 1 Chronicles chapter 17. In this section, first, God speaks about what he did in David's life. Look at it here, verse 7. I took you from the sheepfold, from following the sheep, to be ruler over my people. You see, God was about to make David an amazing promise, a promise that might be too hard for David to believe. Therefore, God first reminded David of his past work in his life. The same God who was with David wherever he had gone would also fulfill this promise. And what was the promise? Well, first of all, verse 9 says, I will appoint a place for my people Israel. God promised David that under his reign, God would establish a permanent, secure Israel. God promised this first because he knew that David was a godly shepherd, and he was first concerned about the welfare of his people. And then in verse 10, furthermore, I tell you that the Lord will build you a house. Notice this, friends. David wanted to build God a house, a temple. God's response to him was to say, no, thank you. But again, now in verse 10, the Lord will build you a house. God promised David that he would build him a house in the sense of establishing a dynasty for the royal house of David. This was an enduring legacy for David long after his death. Again, David wanted to build God a temple, but God said, thank you, David. But no thanks. Let me build you a house instead. This was a greater promise than David's offer to God, because David's house would last longer. David's house would be more glorious than even the temple that David wanted to build and his son Solomon ended up building. Now, why did God say no to David's offer to build him a temple? Well, it was because, or at least this was a major reason, maybe not the only reason, but one of the major reasons was because David was a man of war, and God wanted a man of peace to build his temple. 1 Chronicles chapter 22, verses 8 through 10 explains this. Let me read those verses to you. But the word of the Lord came to me, saying, "You have shed much blood and have made great wars. You shall not build a house for my name, because you have shed much blood on the earth in my sight. A son shall be born to you who shall be a man of rest. He shall build a house for my name." Now, this is what I want you to understand. The explanation that God gave to David as to why he didn't want him to build a house, a temple, that explanation that's recorded in 1 Chronicles chapter 22, starting at verse 8, that came years afterwards. In other words, for many years, David just had to say, "God told me no," and he didn't really explain why. I have to be okay with that. Now, again, later, in 1 Chronicles chapter 22, verse 8 records this, later God explained to David why. Because you're a man of war. You've got a lot of blood on your hands. I want a man of rest. I want a man of peace to build my house. Friends, when God says no, when God says wait, sometimes we will be able to discern a reason why. But there's going to be other times where we can't discern a reason why, or at least not for a long time. We have to be at peace with that, just like David was for many years until God eventually explained it to him. So continuing on here now in verse 11, God's going to expand on this promise to build a house for David. Verse 11, "And it shall be when your days are fulfilled, when you must go to be with your fathers, that I will set up your seed after you, who will be of your sons, and I will establish his kingdom. He shall build me a house, and I will establish his throne forever. I will be his father, and he shall be my son, and I will not take my mercy away from him as I took it from him who was before you. And I will establish him in my house and in my kingdom forever, and his throne shall be established forever. According to all these words and according to all this vision, so Nathan spoke to David." Okay, did you see the promise there? Verse 11, God promised to David through the prophet Nathan, "I will set up your seed after you." In this, God specifically promised a hereditary monarchy for the house of David. It was important for God to repeat this promise specifically because there had never yet been a king succeeded by his son in Israel. Now, David was not the first king of Israel. The first king of Israel was Saul. But remember, none of Saul's sons legitimately succeeded him on the throne. What David hears from the Lord at this point is what never happened for Saul, a house, a dynasty, a lineage. I will set up your seed after you. What never was fulfilled in the life and in the lineage of Saul will be fulfilled in you, David. You see, verse 12 continues on, "And he shall build me a house." In other words, though David would not build a temple for God, David's descendant would. Now, this was obviously first fulfilled by Solomon, and we're going to see a lot of that in Chronicles, how Solomon built an amazing temple for the Lord. So it was first fulfilled by Solomon, but this promise was ultimately fulfilled by Jesus Christ, as we're going to see a little bit later. Verse 12 also says of this son of David, "I will establish his throne forever." Now, the family of David did rule over the tribes of Israel for more than four centuries, but that family line of David was eventually removed from their royal position because of evil added upon evil. Yet, as is detailed in Isaiah chapter 11, verses 1 and 2, out of the cut-off stump of the line of David, the stump of Jesse, David's father, God raised up a new branch that would reign forever and ever, and that's ultimately fulfilled in Jesus Christ. So, building a temple. I will establish his throne. Verse 13 also says of this descendant of David, I will be his God and he shall be my son. This descendant of David would enjoy a special relationship with God. And verse 13, his throne shall be established forever. God promised David that the reign of his dynasty would last forever. So let me just review those four promises. He'll build me a house. I'll establish his throne forever. I'll be his father. You'll be my son. And his throne will be established forever. Each of these great promises was partially fulfilled in Solomon, David's son, and the successor to David's throne. Solomon ruled on David's throne. Solomon built God a magnificent house. And God's mercies never departed from Solomon, even though he sinned. Yet God's promise to David was even more important because of when the chronicler wrote about it. Remember, Chronicles was written after the return, or maybe you could say at the return, from the Babylonian exile. At that time, there was no independent kingdom of Israel, and it seemed that the throne of David was vacant. The chronicler had the faith to see that this promise was not broken, even when it plainly seemed to be. The author of Chronicles knew that Messiah would indeed come from the seemingly dead line of David. In the days when 1st and 2nd Chronicles were written, that line seemed dead. But that Messiah would come forth from that seemingly dead line, and he would reign forever. The chronicler had faith in what the prophets foretold as an even greater fulfillment of these promises. For example, in Jeremiah chapter 23, verses 5 and 6, it says this, "Behold, the days are coming, says the Lord, when I will raise to David a branch of righteousness. A king shall reign and prosper and execute judgment and righteousness in the earth. Now this is his name by which he will be called the Lord, our righteousness." Or, as it said in Isaiah chapter 9, verses 6 and 7, "For unto us a child is born, unto us a son is given, and the government will be upon his shoulder. Upon the throne of David and over his kingdom to order and establish it from that time forward, even forever." And as a matter of fact, in the wonderful announcement that the angel Gabriel made to Mary just on the occasion of her being understanding that she was going to be the mother of Messiah and miraculously conceiving in her womb, they made reference to the same idea. Let me read to you Luke chapter 1, verses 31 through 33. These are the words of the angel Gabriel to Mary. "And behold, you will conceive in your womb and bring forth a son and shall call his name Jesus. He will be great and will be called the Son of the Highest, and the Lord God will give him the throne of his father David, and he will reign over the house of Jacob forever, and of his kingdom there will be no end." So do you see, these wonderful promises were made to this son of David, fulfilled in a real, although partial way in Solomon, fulfilled in an even greater way through David's greater son, Jesus Christ.
2: 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The book of 1 Chronicles spends a lot of time focusing on King David as he made preparations to build God's temple. While King David himself was not allowed to build the temple, his life would be an example of godly leadership for future generations of Israelites to look back on. Well, we want to share some valuable Bible study resources with you. 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
1: I think one of the most important things that we need to do as believers is take the first step. In other words, most of us as men, we realize I need to be leading my family, but we'll think about it forever and never get off the ground. But more importantly is to get started. How about this? Why not take one verse of the Bible and you're going to read it to your kids or to your wife, and you're just going to pray that prayer. You're going to make it into a prayer. A Bible verse becoming a prayer? Oh, absolutely. So friends, listen, step out and do that. Start. Make it your first effort. Grab a verse and pray it over your children, your grandchildren, or your wife, and get going on your walk of devotion. And Christ will be honored, and you'll see the difference. But by all means, get up off the bench and get into the game.
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1: If you want to get right with God, if you want to be restored to Him, you're going to have to confess. So, what does it mean to confess? How do we do it? What does it look like? This is what confession means. First of all, confession means agreeing with God. The basic definition of the Hebrew word to confess, yada, means to agree with God. That's what it means. To agree with God.
2: Listen to these words from Psalm 32. I said, I will confess my transgressions to the Lord, and you forgave the iniquity of my sin. Hi, I'm Philip Keller, and this is Cornerstone Connection with Pastor Gary Hamrick. When King David wrote about the vital link between confession and forgiveness, he also used three key words: sin, iniquity, and transgressions. You may think these words are synonymous, but in reality, each has its own unique meaning. And today, Pastor Gary shares the distinction as he continues his teaching series from the Book of Psalms. From Cornerstone Chapel in Leesburg, Virginia, here's Pastor Gary Hamrick with today's Cornerstone Connection titled, The Heart of Confession.
1: Willful rebellion against God. Think of it like this. There's a yellow line that gets painted in certain places, and then signs are usually posted, no parking. You see a yellow line, you see a sign that says no parking, you're supposed to avoid parking there. But you decide, oh, I see the line and I see the sign, I'm just going to park there anyway. All right, you've just transgressed the law. You're a transgressor when you do that. And what happens is that God has painted some yellow lines across a few things. And some of the things He has painted a yellow line across are things like, hey, don't have any other gods before me, that's idolatry. And hey, don't covet your neighbor, the stuff your neighbor owns, your neighbor's wife. Coveting is wrong. Don't do that. Don't commit adultery. Don't lie. Don't cheat. Don't steal. Those are yellow lines with God. And when we decide we're going to do it anyway, that's transgression. We've parked where God says don't park. That's transgression. All right. Now, if you forget all of this, sin, iniquity, transgression, just remember this basic thing. Sin, iniquity, and transgression all fall under the overall umbrella of offenses against God. It can all be categorized as sin. These are all offenses against God. We've transgressed against Him. We've either because we have fallen short of His standard, or we have willfully transgressed, or just in our hearts we have been contemplating wicked, evil things. Okay, it's all offensive to God, and therefore it is all sin. It's all sin. Now, I don't know how you have thought of yourself in general. But for some people, until you get to the place where you realize God's assessment of the human condition, it might be hard for you to think of yourself as a sinner. But we are all sinners. Now, what happens a lot of times is people will try to justify themselves and consider themselves to be basically a good person. I know every single one of us probably at some point have said that ourselves or heard somebody else say that. Are you a sinner? I don't know if I'm going to own that title, but I will at least say that I'm a good person. I'm not perfect, but I'm a good person. The question becomes, good compared to what? Or whom? Because all of us can find someone we think is worse than ourselves to feel good about ourselves. It's true. You know someone right now that you're thinking of that you think is worse than you, and it makes you feel better about yourself. But what if the only standard were God? What if God is the only one by whom we will ever be ultimately measured? And that one day we have to stand before God, and He is the perfect and righteous standard, and we can no longer compare ourselves to anyone else. You can't compare yourself to Hitler. You can't compare yourself to Stalin, to Osama bin Laden, to Genghis Khan, or to the guy next door who beats his kids. It's just you and the Lord. Now, how good do you feel about yourself? You say, well, Pastor G, when you frame it like that, we all feel guilty. Exactly. We're all guilty before God because none of us measures up to His perfect standards. So stop playing the comparative theology game and looking at other people to think how good you are, because the fact of the matter is that none of us is good. The Bible says there is none righteous, no, not one, in comparison to God as our perfect standard. This is the sin dilemma of the human race. This is the problem that we all have. But there is good news. All of our sin, iniquities, and transgressions were paid for by Jesus Christ, who died on a cross. And by his sacrifice, God made, in his wonderful, providential way, he made provision for us.

0: this side of the cross. David was even before the revelation of Jesus. And yet even David understood the mercy of God. If I just fall upon the mercy of the court, if I just ask the judge God to be merciful to me, I believe and know that he is a merciful God and he will forgive me and he will be merciful to me. And that's what happens. And this is why he writes this. But he says here, learn from my mistake. If you want to get right with God, if you want to be restored to him, you're going to have to confess. So what does it mean to confess? How do we do it? What does it look like? This is what confession means. First of all, confession means agreeing with God. The basic definition of the Hebrew word to confess, yada, means to agree with God. That's what it means. To agree with God, that God has a standard of right and wrong. And the Bible wants us to be honest about ourselves as the Bible is honest about ourselves. But the problem is that many of us are dishonest about ourselves, and therefore we don't like the honesty of the Bible. In fact, the honesty of the Bible can sometimes be a very uncomfortable experience when it confronts us about something that we don't want to be confronted about. But this is what confession is all about. It is understanding what God's standard is, what does he say is right, what does he say is wrong, and agreeing with that. And if you don't want to agree with God, then you've set yourself up higher than God, as if to suggest that you know better than he does. But what God says is, here's my standard of right and wrong, and I want you to come clean with me by agreeing with what I say is right and agreeing with what I say is wrong. So here's how it works. So, for example, in the Bible, God says, I've given sex to be a beautifully enjoyed gift between a husband and a wife, a man and a woman who are married. That's the gift, and those are the parameters for a husband and a wife, for a man and a woman who are married. So if you violate that, that is sin. And confession goes like this. Lord, I understand now. Maybe I didn't before. I understand now that sex is a gift that you've given to be enjoyed in the context of a marriage between a man and a woman. I don't fit that category, so I have violated your standard. I have not been in agreement with you. I now come to you confessing my sin. I get in agreement with you. I ask you, Lord, to help me not to do it again, and I confess it as sin. That's how that works. The Bible talks about slander and gossip being sin. So when you do that, then confessing means you come before the Lord, you agree with him. You say, Lord, I agree that slandering is malicious talk about somebody, and I've just done that, and I'm sorry. I need to agree with you. Slander is wrong. I've gossiped about somebody. I've talked behind their back. I've divulged a confidence. I gossip, Lord. That is sin. That is wrong. I agree with you. I'm sorry for my sin. I confess it. See how this works? It's realizing what God says is right and wrong, and then when we break it, we come clean with God, and we confess. We agree with God. We say, I see now. And, you know, listen, for some of us, this is a learning curve. Maybe you haven't been a Christian very long. You don't know the standard of God. That comes by growing in your relationship with him. So it's not like as soon as you become a Christian, you're supposed to know everything. But to the degree that you grow and learn in your faith, now you're more accountable and responsible to agree with God if and when you violate God's standard. So confessing first is agreeing with God. Then secondly, confessing is owning your sin. It is accepting responsibility for your thoughts and actions rather than excusing it away or blaming it on someone else. This is important. Listen, when David was first confronted by the prophet Nathan in 2 Samuel, the story is in chapter 11 and 12. When David is confronted by Nathan, in 2 Samuel 12, 13, first words out of David's mouth when he realizes this little analogy that Nathan used was about David. First words out of David's mouth, 2 Samuel 12, 13, I have sinned against the Lord. I have sinned. He owns it.
1: 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Now stay right here. Pastor Gary Hamrick will be right back with the rest of today's Cornerstone Connection message. 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

0: 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The Word of God speaks of a direct link between confession and repentance. When we confess our sin, when we agree with God about our shortcomings, He is faithful to forgive us. Let's dig down a little deeper into what confession looks like. Here once again is Pastor Gary Hamrick.
1: So David would have failed the confession test if he had tried to justify things and felt a little sorry, but just, you know, well, Lord, okay, this is my confession. Lord, you know, I was just strolling out on the roof of my palace one day and I saw this beautiful woman. If she hadn't been out there bathing like she was, then I wouldn't have fallen into sin with her. I mean, forget the fact that I actually sent messengers to call for her and that I actually ended up sleeping with her. I'm just a guy. You know, boys will be boys, Lord. You know, yo, give me a break. That's just an excuse. That would not have been a remedy for his sorry heart. No, confession is he owned it. We have to own our sin. We have to stop blaming people for our sin. We have to stop blaming our parents, our childhood, our first grade teacher, our coach, the weather, our pet, our low blood sugar. We have to start to own our sin and confess it before God. I'm telling you what, we live in a world right now where not many people want to take responsibility for anything. It's somebody else's fault. Somebody else made me do it. It was their influence. No, no, no. We need to realize, stand up and be a man, stand up and be a woman and say, God, I have offended you. I have wronged you. I have sinned against you and I own it and I ask you to forgive me. And God will because he's merciful. But we have to own our sin. Number three, confessing is telling the Lord. I want you to notice again verse 5 where David says, then I acknowledged my sin to you and did not cover up my iniquity. I said, I will confess my transgressions, where? Say it out loud. To the Lord. To whom does he confess his sin? To the Lord. He says, and he adds, and you forgave the guilt of my sin. Please notice, this is going to be liberating for some of you. He's not confessing his sins to a priest. He is not being absolved of his sins from another human being who stands as the vicar of Christ. He is taking it to God directly, and God directly forgives him. I say that with all due love because I know I've had many conversations with those of you who have Catholic backgrounds. In fact, some, you know, who have come to me very raw as you know, Catholics, they, sometimes I've had this conversation. People have come to me and said, I've even been called father sometimes. And I have to correct people. I don't go by that. Only my kids at home call me that. But you can just call me Gary. But I know where they're going. And they say, you know, Father, I've sinned. And you know, I just need to confess a few things. I go, whoa. Okay, wait just a minute. I have some new liberating information. It's going to be freeing for you and for me. Number one, Jesus died on a cross for you. You can take it directly to him. Number two, I don't want to know what you've done. But it's the truth. It was the year 1215 when the Roman Catholic Church imposed that as a rule on people. 1215 AD. It doesn't have a biblical basis. In fact, the biblical basis is Hebrews 4:14 and 16. Which says this, therefore, since we have a great high priest who has gone through the heavens, Jesus, the Son of God, let us hold firmly to the faith we profess, for we do not have a high priest who is unable to sympathize with our weaknesses, but we have one who has been tempted in every way just as we are, yet was without sin. Let us then approach the throne of grace with confidence so that we may receive mercy and find grace to help us in our time of need. The invitation is go to the grace of God. Go to his throne. Take it directly to him. This is why Romans 8:34 says, Christ Jesus, who died, more than that, who was raised to life, is at the right hand of God and is also interceding for us. That's why 1 Timothy 2:5 and 6 says, for there is one God and one mediator between God and men, the man Christ Jesus. So Jesus died for our sins. He is our high priest. You can tell him directly and be received directly from God himself. Amen. Amen. Now, if you're going to applaud, do it really good. All right. If you're going to waste the time, applaud God really good. All right. Let me just add this also, because somebody actually stopped me between services and said, you know, here's a problem I've observed, and I think this was legitimate. Sometimes, in an effort to want to come clean and confess things, we make this mistake. It's sometimes innocent, but we make this mistake. There's a verse for this, so I just want to clarify. In James chapter 5, it talks about confessing our sins one to another. There is a place and a time for that, if you know someone can keep a confidence, I should add. And that is refreshing to hold each other accountable. But do not think that telling each other your sins is a substitute for taking it to God. Because what can tend to happen is you can find almost comfort and consolation among other people because you'll say what you did and then somebody, oh, that's okay, I've done the same thing. Oh, great. Not so great. You both need to take it to Jesus. So don't, there's a place for confessing to one another. It's good for accountability, but don't use that as a substitute for confessing and telling the Lord. Get right with him and take it to him and let him forgive you of your sins. Number four, confessing is keeping things right. Reason I add this is because some people think that confession is, kind of to use the phrase, one and done. You know, I confessed to God once. You know, it was 2001. Do I really need to confess to him again? Not unless you've done something wrong since 2001, but I suspect you have. Now listen, there's a difference between confession of faith and confession for fellowship. Confession of faith is Romans 10, 9 and 10, which talks about if you confess with your mouth that Jesus is Lord and believe in your heart that God raised him from the dead, you shall be saved. So we all come into faith, into relationship with Jesus by confessing with our mouth Jesus is Lord and confessing our sin and being right with him. Okay, that's confession of faith. I'm not saying you have to keep doing that over and over and over again. What I am saying, however, is that the Bible teaches confession as a general practice just to stay in right fellowship with God. It's not that you have to get saved all over again, but it is to say that because you and I will sin from time to time, keep a short account with God and get right with him so that when you know you've done wrong, confess it and say you're sorry to God. Listen, I hope you don't practice the one and done rule in marriage. I said I was sorry in 1987, and if that changes, I'll let you know. Now you're gonna hopefully say you're sorry again and again and again. I hope all of us, though, live like that in marriage and in friendships and relationships where we can just quickly say we're sorry to just keep the right relationship. That's the way it is with God. So it's not one and done. Keep things right. Say you're sorry when you need to say you're sorry and confess your sins before the Lord. Finally, number five is confession is receiving God's forgiveness. Because that's the ultimate reason behind it. It's getting right with him, and in so doing, we become forgiven by God. 1 John 1:9 says that if we confess our sins, he is faithful and just to forgive us of our sins and to cleanse us from all unrighteousness. Not some, not a part, but all unrighteousness. Every single thing you've ever done, he can forgive. So, Jesus dies on a cross and fully paid the price and satisfied the righteous requirements of God on our behalf. God knows that we are incapable of living up to the perfect standard, so we need a Savior. You can't work your way to heaven, friends. There's no one who's good enough to get to heaven because of virtue of your own goodness. We're not good, but God is. We're not perfect, but Jesus is. We fall short. Jesus didn't. And he paid the price for us on a cross. And so what God has decided in his wonderful, loving provision for us is if you'll come to me, God is saying to us, through the righteousness of my son Jesus, who paid the price for all your sins, iniquities, and transgressions, then I will receive you as righteous in the sight of my son. His life in exchange for our life. I don't care what you've ever done in your life. I don't care how evil or wicked your thoughts have been that you never even acted upon, or maybe you did act upon. Jesus died for all of that. There's not a single horrible, offensive, wicked, sinful thing that you and I have ever thought or done, but that Jesus didn't die for that. And he had you in mind and me in mind when he did it. Confession is the key for getting right with him. And when we confess our sins and he forgives us, then you see we're able to echo the words that David did. That's why he was able to start Psalm 32 by saying, Oh, how happy is the man or the woman whose transgressions have been forgiven by God. Oh, how happy is the man or the woman whose transgressions God does not hold against us, and him is no deceit. And that's why he ends the psalm on such a high note as well in verse 11 when he said, "Rejoice in the Lord and be glad, you righteous. Sing, all you who are upright in heart." Amen.
0: Thanks so much for being here with us for today's Cornerstone Connection titled The Heart of Confession. Pastor Gary joins me now in the studio. And Gary, based on the title, obviously today we touched on the topic of confession. I think many people, when we hear that word, conjure up the image of someone sitting in a dark confessional booth with a priest. But as believers, we obviously need to be turning that confession towards Jesus. Looking at interpersonal relationships, why is it important to confess to our spouses or friends, etc.?
2: Yeah, well, you're right. I think when people hear the word confession, particularly those with Catholic backgrounds, they first think about sitting in a confessional booth and pouring out their hearts to a priest. You know, the truth is the Bible says that we have only one intermediary now, that's Jesus Christ. And so we can go directly to God the Father through Jesus Christ. We don't need to go through another person. However, James 5:6 does talk about how we can confess our sins to one another. And that's in there because it's also a good practice to be honest and vulnerable enough with friends or spouses, people we can trust, so that they can pray for us. That's the purpose behind James 5:16. It talks about confess your sins one to another and pray for one another. So there is a place for just being vulnerable and open and honest, not because we're going through a person to get to God, but we are going to other people as a matter of prayer support and accountability. So that's also a good practice. But word of caution, I always tell people, if you're going to pour out your heart to somebody, make sure you trust them. You don't want to see your personal prayer request, you know, posted on social media somewhere. So make sure you trust the people that you're sharing private things with.
0: Yeah, I think that's tough, especially for people that feel betrayed after sharing a secret. But I also think Satan doesn't want confession in a believer's life.
2: Yeah.
0: Because of the shame cycle.
2: Yeah. Well, because if we keep stuff hidden and in the darkness, then we're more in bondage to it. And Paul talks in Ephesians about having nothing to do with the fruitless deeds of darkness, but rather expose them, bring them into the light. When we confess things to God, that's the first and most important thing. But when we are also honest enough and accountable enough to others to bring stuff into the light, it breaks that bondage. There's something powerful about not staying hidden, not staying secretive, and really bring it into the light. But again, you have to find people you can trust who are not going to shame you, who are not going to point a finger and judge you, who are going to pray for you, have grace for you. Because the truth is, that old saying, "There but for the grace of God go I." So what someone confesses to me, I've got same issues. And we have to just be aware that we are all people who are frail, and we need the Lord, number one, and we need each other to be accountable to and to pray for each other.
0: There's definitely wisdom in that. Well, Gary, as always, I appreciate you taking the time to sit down and talk with us today.
2: Thanks, Philip.
0: And friends, that's all the time we have for today. Join us on our next episode when Pastor Gary takes us to Psalm 34 in his message, God's Mercy for Our Mess. Now for Pastor Gary and all of us at Cornerstone Connection, once again, I'm Philip Keller saying God bless and thanks for listening. Cornerstone Connection is a production of Cornerstone Chapel, Leesburg, Virginia.
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0: You don't need God to speak to you. You don't need a prayer gathering with your friends to determine whether you should steal or not. The Bible's very clear on that, right? Should you commit adultery? The Bible's clear on that. Fornication. The Bible's clear on that. Like, it's absolutely this. You don't need a prayer. You don't need a prayer meeting. You don't need to fast and pray whether or not you should be intimate with somebody that you're not married to. It's super clear. It's not difficult. No need for an Urim or a Thummim. But there are other things that are not quite as clear. Lord, I'm not sure. I've got this opportunity in front of me. I'm not sure if this is what you want from me.
1: The Bible is very clear on what is sinful. There is no misunderstanding the boundaries of what God says is okay and fruitful and what isn't. There are things that God says we absolutely cannot do. We don't need some extra signs to believe what God clearly says in His Word. In today's message, Pastor Jim will challenge you to read the Word and obey the Word. Don't wait for an additional sign or word from God. Trust that the Bible is true and then follow in that path. Now, here's Pastor Jim in the book of Deuteronomy chapter 32 with today's edition of Step by Step.
0: Verse 2. Let my teaching drop like the rain, my speech distill as the dew, as raindrops on the tender herbs and the showers on the grass. He says, verse 3, I proclaim the name of the Lord. The name of the Lord is a term that would describe the character of God. In fact, it's used synonymously with the idea of God's glory or God's person or what God is like. And so he's saying, in this song, my intention is to help us understand something about the character, the nature of who God is. He says in verse 4, he says, He is the rock, His work is perfect, all His ways are justice, a God of truth without injustice, righteous and upright is He. And so Moses, 120 years old, living through all of the experiences that he had, and he says, God is a righteous and just judge. And because that, He is like a rock. He's a solid foundation that we can trust in. Verse 5, he says, what's the pronoun in verse 5? They. And who's it referring to? All of the congregation. He says, they have corrupted themselves. They're not His children. He goes on to talk about them being a perverse and crooked generation. Then he jumped down to verse 8. He says, when the Most High divided the inheritance of the nations, He separated the sons of Adam. He set boundaries on the people according to the number of the children of Israel. The Lord's portion is His people. Jacob is the place of His inheritance. So he says, God called Israel to Himself. He says, found them in a desert land in verse 30. Just talking about the actions of God, the care of God. And then, for time's sake, we'll jump through a few of these. Let's jump over to verse 15. He says, but Jeshurun, which is a term used for Israel, and it's actually a very kind term. It's a term that means, it would be equivalent to the New Testament term saint, the ones that have been made holy by God. He's saying, but Jeshurun, he says, grew fat and kicked. He says, then he turns, it's more specific, right? Rather than generic third person, he says, now second person, you grew fat, you grew thick, you're obese. So it's probably not a verse, I mean, Valentine's Day tomorrow, it's I want to stay away from that one. You know, there's some other verses to stay away from for Valentine's Day. Do you remember when Samson, they trick and find out about the riddle that he had? They solve his riddle because they tricked his girlfriend. And he says, if you would not have plowed my heifer, you wouldn't have solved my riddle. So he calls her a heifer. So that goes along with you grew fat, you are thick, and you're obese. There's some great ones in the Song of Solomon. Okay, Solomon's describing the woman that he's in love with. And he says, you have goat hair and you have lamb teeth. And he says, your neck is like a tower, like a fortress. He goes on to say, you know what? Your thighs are like bushels of wheat. He says, your belly button is like a goblet. You know, we could make slushies in that thing. So this is, look it up later. It's there. Okay. So just telling you, there's some Bible verses you want to quote to others. They're encouraging. They help someone to inherit the blessings that God has for them so that they don't follow the inclinations of their own heart. And then there's some you want to stay away from. So I was just warning you. All right. Verse 16, they provoked him to jealousy with foreign gods. They sacrificed, verse 17, to demons. And then verse 19 says, and when the Lord saw it, he spurned them. Because of the provocations of his sons and his daughters, he said, I'll hide my face from them. I will see what their end will be, for they're a perverse generation, children in whom is no faith. He says, so God, he starts out the song, he talks about the character of God, the goodness of God. Then he talks about the people turning from God, how it affected them. And then he says, and God spurned them. The idea here is God chastened them. He chastened them. He didn't want them to continue in this lifestyle apart from him because the end of that road is horrible. So he would do things in order to draw their attention back to himself. Verse 28, he says, for they are a nation void of counsel, nor is there any understanding in them. And then listen, oh, that they were wise, that they understood this, that they would consider their latter end. This is a helpful verse, that they would consider their latter end. Solomon in the book of Ecclesiastes, where he's talking about some of the folly that he has followed after in his lifetime. And he makes a statement and he says that it is better to go to the house of mourning than the house of feasting. He says, because it's in the house of mourning. He's talking about the mourning of loss where a loved one has passed away. And he says, because it's in the house of mourning that we will consider our own end. And there is value in not only looking at where the road starts, but at looking at where the road goes, right? And Jesus told us that. Jesus talked about how there are two roads in life. There is a narrow road that is sometimes difficult and sometimes lonely, but that road leads to eternal life. And then he said, there's a wide road, and that road is often easier, and that road is often crowded. You got lots of friends on that road. But the end of that road is death. It's destruction. It's separation from God. And so Jesus is telling us the end of the road so that we'll know that, hey, some of the difficulty that we might endure along that road is worth it because of where it leads. And the idea here is the failure of the people, part of the problem. Why is it that they had forsaken God? Why is it they had turned back after all of the things that God had shown them? Well, there's a failure to consider where the road is leading that we get on. It's important to consider where it goes. Now, again, you can read through the details of this song, the rest of it on your own. Let's jump to verse 44. So Moses came with Joshua, the son of Nun, and spoke all this, the words of this song in the hearing of the people. Moses finished speaking all the words to Israel, and he said to them, set your hearts on the words that I testify among you today, which you shall command your children to be careful to observe, all the words of this law. For it is not a futile thing for you, because it is your life. And by this word, you shall prolong your days in the land which you cross over the Jordan to possess. He says, hey, take the time and instill these things into your own life. Instill these things into the life of your children. He says, it's not a futile thing. This is your life we're talking about. This is your life and your life experience. Verse 48, the Lord spoke to Moses that very same day. Go up this mountain, the mountain of Abarim, Mount Nebo, which is in the land of Moab, across from Jericho, and view the land of Canaan, which I give to the children of Israel as a possession. Listen, and die on the mountain. So There it is, the voice of God again. I haven't heard you in a long time. Well, go up this mountain and die. And just like Aaron, your brother, died and was gathered to his people. And he goes on to remind Moses, this is the reason because of your failure. Chapter 33. Now, this is the blessing which Moses, the man of God, blessed the children of Israel before his death. And he said, so Moses knows he's going to go up this mountain. He's going to view the land. And God is so kind to him, gives him the clearest day. And he is able to view from the far north part of the land all the way to the far south part of the land, all with the backdrop of the Judean mountains. But before he goes up, he gathers the congregation one more time, and he's going to bless them. Now, a blessing is, there's not magic in his words, okay? It's not Moses says something. The first blessing he gives in verse 6 to Reuben. He says, let Reuben live and not die, nor let his men be few. That does not mean Reuben just goes, ha, I'm indestructible. Moses blessed me with let him live and not die. So I'm going to jump off this cliff and nothing's going to hurt me. Okay, there's not magic in the blessing. Does that make sense? He's telling him God's intent for him. This is what God has for you, Reuben. God wants you to have life. He wants you to experience life. Isn't that what Jesus said? He says, the enemy has come to steal from you, to kill you, and to destroy you. He says, but I have come that you might have life abundantly. That's my intention for you. That's my desire for you, okay, that you would have that. And so the blessing that Moses speaks, he's saying, this is what God intends for his people. And he'll bless each of the tribes. We saw verse 6, verse 7, he speaks to Judah. Hear, Lord, the voice of Judah and bring him to his people. Let his hands be sufficient for him that you be a help against his enemies. So, Lord, protect them. Give them protection as they're under attack and as they seek to fulfill your calling. Levi is a longer blessing, partly because of their role. Verse 8 to Levi, he says, listen, let your Thummim and your Urim be with your Holy One whom you tested at Massah. So he says, let your Thummim and your Urim. So I want you guys, listen, guys, when you leave here tonight, marry your Thummim and your Urim. Okay, what's he talking about? Well, remember the garb that the high priest wore, and he had on over his breastplate something called the Thummim and the Urim, or the Urim and the Thummim. It means lights and perfections. And it was something that under that covenant, God gave to the priest to help determine the will of God. Now, the will of God, we might say, we might divide it into two categories. We might say there is the will of God that is clearly expressed in the Word of God. You don't need an Urim or a Thummim for that. So, like certain things we know, like, is it okay to take somebody else's property? Is that okay? Do you need to pray about that? So somebody sets their purse down to grab a cookie. You think, I like that purse. And I like what potentially might be in that purse. So I think the Lord, I check my Urim and my Thummim. And I feel pretty good about it. And I take the purse. It's like, no, you don't need it. You don't need an Urim and a Thummim. You don't need God to speak to you. You don't need a prayer gathering with your friends to determine whether you should steal or not. The Bible's very clear on that, right? Should you commit adultery? Bible's clear on that. Fornication. The Bible's clear on that. Like, it's absolutely this. You don't need a prayer. You don't need a prayer meeting. You don't need to fast and pray whether or not you should be intimate with somebody that you're not married to. It's super clear. It's not difficult. No need for an Urim. Or a Thummim. But there are other things that are not quite as clear. Lord, I'm not sure. I've got this opportunity in front of me. I'm not sure if this is what you want for me, Lord. That's when this Old Testament Urim and Thummim would be helpful. They'd come to the priest and the priest would help them to be able to determine those things that weren't specifically addressed in Scripture. In the New Testament, we have this idea where the peace of God rules in our heart. We just have to, this is in front of me, the word doesn't address it specifically, so I'm just going to learn to wait on the Lord, to talk to God through this, and Lord, let your peace rule in my heart. And so some of those things God allows us to walk into just to draw us close to him. So we'll sit at his feet, learn to love him, learn to fellowship with him, learn to grow in him. He goes on talking to the Levites. Verse 10, he says, they shall teach Jacob your judgments and Israel your law. Put your incense before them, offer the sacrifices. So they had the Urim and the Thummim to help people with the questionable things. They taught them the word of God to help them with the more solid, clear things. Verse 12, Benjamin, the beloved of the Lord, shall dwell safely by him who shelters him all day long. He's talking about the presence of God being with him. To Joseph, he talks about, look how often, verse 13 talks about blessing him with precious things. Verse 14, precious things. Again, precious things. 15, precious things. 16, precious things. So he's talking here about God's provision. Saying one of the blessings that God has for you is we can learn to trust that God will care for us. There's the blessing to Zebulun and Issachar found in verse 18 and 19. To Gad, followed by Dan. Let's jump down to verse 26. He's blessing Asher. And he says there is no one like the God of Jeshurun who rides the heavens to help you. There is no one like Jeshurun who rides the heavens to help you. Keep your place here and turn to your Bible quickly over to 2 Samuel chapter 22. 2 Samuel 22. We're reading in Deuteronomy, the blessing coming from Moses. This is a song written by David. And in 2 Samuel 22, David is talking about the difficult things that he experienced in life. And the narrative of 1 Samuel, the latter half of 1 Samuel and the first half of 2 Samuel has been talking to us about David. And we read his stories and we read about many of the calamities that he finds himself facing. And here he's describing God helping him. And look at what he says. He says, verse 5, the waves of death surrounded me. The floods of ungodliness made me afraid. The sorrows of Sheol surrounded me. The snares of death confronted me. In my distress, I called upon the Lord. I cried to God, and he heard my voice from his temple, and my cry entered his ears. So he's describing a horrible situation. And he says, and I cried out to God, and God heard me. Now listen to his reaction. Then the earth shook and trembled. The foundations of heaven quaked and were shaken because he was angry. Smoke went up from his nostrils, devouring fire from his mouth. Coals were kindled by it. He bowed the heavens also and came down with darkness under his feet. My favorite line, he rode upon a cherub and flew and was seen upon the wings of the wind. So he says, the earth and heaven shook, smoke and fire come out of the face of God. He mounts an angel, and he starts riding that thing in to rescue David. Now listen, of all the coloring pages that you filled out in the children's ministry classes, do you ever remember a story where God rode on an angel to rescue David with fire coming out of his mouth? No. 1 Samuel, 2 Samuel are telling the earthly experiences that David's having, where he's having Saul throw spears at him, or he's hiding in a cave, or he's having the people from Keilah turn against him and rat him out to David, or he's facing the Philistine forces, where the earthly story. David, what he's doing here is he's pulling the curtain back and he's saying, yeah, this is what was happening earthly, but this is what was happening in the heavens. God was at work. And so the same thing here in this blessing of Moses. He's saying, God will ride the cherub to come to your assistance. The Lord is the one that fights for you. The weapons of our warfare are not carnal, but mighty in God to the pulling down of strongholds. Let's go back to Deuteronomy and let's finish the book and finish our time together. We read verse 27. The eternal God is your refuge, and underneath are the everlasting arms. You might want to mark that verse. That one's worth putting to your memory banks. The eternal God is your refuge. That's where you can hide, because underneath is his everlasting arms. Chapter 34, then Moses went up from the plains of Moab to Mount Nebo to the top of Pisgah, which is across from Jericho. The Lord showed him all the land from Gilead all the way to Dan. And he says to him, this is the land I've promised you. Verse 5, so Moses, the servant of the Lord, died there in the land of Moab, according to the word of the Lord. And they buried him in the valley in the land of Moab opposite Beth Peor. Listen, but no one knows where his grave is to this day. Moses was 120 years old when he died. His eyes weren't dim. He still had vigor. And the children of Israel wept for Moses in the plains of Moab 30 days. So the days of the weeping and mourning of Moses ended. And Joshua, the son of Nun, was filled with the spirit of wisdom. For Moses laid his hand on him, so the children of Israel heeded him and did as the Lord had commanded him. And then this final statement regarding Moses, but since then there has not risen in Israel a prophet like Moses, whom the Lord knew face to face, in all the signs and wonders which the Lord sent him to do in the land of Egypt, before Pharaoh, before his servants, in all the land, and by that mighty power and all that great terror which Moses performed in the sight of Israel. So we've come to the end of Moses' journey, and the ministry of God will continue now through Joshua. That's where we'll pick up next time as we gather. So if we had the word of God exposing to us that God knows what we're really like, and we've had some passages that we've seen that are help to keep us from drifting away from the Lord, to keep us back on target. And so we want to keep those things in mind. God's word is designed to testify against us, to keep us from drifting into things that God has no intention for us to walk in. So Lord, we thank you for your word. We thank you, God, that we thank you for your voice. Lord, we teased a little bit about Moses hearing your voice tonight and the voice that was telling him it was time to die. But Lord, we do thank you that you speak to us. Lord, that you will take your written word and you will bring it into our memory banks, or at least the concept of it into our memory banks, in order to guide us from drifting away from you. And so, Lord, I would ask that your voice would be louder and that our ears would be more attentive and our hearts would be more soft to respond to you. We thank you.
1: Deuteronomy, the fifth book of the Bible, is the final book Moses wrote. The Israelites had seen many signs and wonders and had witnessed God's provision. The children of the exile generation were now adults, and soon they would enter the promised land. Moses wanted them to remember the covenant God gave to them. He would be faithful always. Just as Deuteronomy 31 verse 6 encourages us, the Lord your God goes with you. He will never leave you nor forsake you. 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

Islam in America. This is David Wheaton, host of The Christian Worldview. Those bent on fundamentally transforming the United States have settled hundreds of thousands of Muslims in our country in order to diminish our Christian ethos and to build their modern-day Babel. The problem is that Islam is not about assimilation, but political takeover and subjugation of non-Muslims. Just look at what has taken place in Dearborn, Michigan, Minneapolis, or New York City. Jesus told his disciples to be shrewd as serpents and innocent as doves. Christians should be shrewd about not letting this false religion take over our land, and yet innocent in living pure lives that proclaim and exemplify the gospel. 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Visit thechristianworldview.org.

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1: 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Now, what do we mean by defense? Well, the heart is the source of our thoughts, our attitudes, and actions, and we've got to protect our hearts from anything that pulls us away from the Lord. You see, we have to guard our hearts from harmful influences. What we let into our minds and hearts shapes who we become. Just like a soldier defending his territory, believers have got to defend their spiritual lives through prayer and by living according to God's Word. So today, Pastor Jack teaches us that when it comes to our spiritual life, we've got to be intentional. What's inside of us, our desires, thoughts, or beliefs, well, that's going to affect our actions and how we live out our faith. Now with his message called Disciplines of Defense, here's pastor and Bible teacher Jack Hibbs. So the scripture says, keep your heart with all diligence, for out of it springs the issues of life. Now, in this sermon, you talk about the heart being something that has to be guarded.
2: Yeah.
1: Not just guided, but guarded. Why do you think we underestimate as humans? Why do you think we underestimate that?
2: You know, there's the old saying that familiarity breeds contempt.
1: Right.
2: And that is the people that are around you the most, we have a tendency to not treat them as worthy as they should be treated. Well, when it comes to self, we have a tendency that familiarity breeds contempt, thinking, I can take care of that. I can do the other thing. I got that, God. Don't worry about me. I can take on that issue. And what we really need is to be operating not in the defense of our opinions, but to be operating in the defense of God.
1: Right.
2: Leaning upon him. He's got the one with the sword. He's got the one with the shield. He's the one that's got the helmet for us to put on.
1: Right.
2: We need to realize that. And so certainly it's a contrast to a proud Christian. I mean, a proud Christian would be a backslidden Christian.
1: Right.
2: They're dependent upon nobody and nothing.
1: Yeah.
2: They've got themselves. They keep in touch with themselves and their legends in their own minds.
1: Yeah.
2: Those are scary people. And I don't think God will allow that to go long without humbling us back to his defense, protection.
1: Why do you think the Bible uses the term guard your heart?
2: Yeah, because it's a choice of ours that we make. God, who is sovereign, no doubt about it, all-powerful, all-knowing. But he made you and I with the ability to exercise what we call free moral agency. For example, today you're going to choose what you're going to have for breakfast, lunch, or dinner.
1: Right.
2: God didn't write that down in the Bible.
1: Yeah.
2: But he knows what you're going to pick, even though you don't know.
1: Yeah.
2: That said, the things that you choose, are they going to be things that are bigger than you? In other words, are you going to go to breakfast, and do you have the opportunity to take someone with you? Maybe it's a coworker, or lunch, you're going to take a friend, or maybe a fan, you're going to swing by and pick up your daughter or your son. Those kinds of choices, those things that we make, that is inviting people into your life. It's being more open to experience God with other people, and I think that's important.
1: Let's get into it.
2: Yeah.
3: You would just right now move in our hearts, and God, that you would just take your word and emboss it within our souls. Father, that you'd give us ears to hear what the Spirit is saying to us, and Lord, that we would leave tonight different people than having walked in this room. So, Father, we ask you now, and Lord, we pray that wherever this message goes, that it would affect people for the glory of God, for salvation in Jesus Christ, for hope and for understanding. And Lord, that we would be ready. Father, I just have this deep sense in my heart that something big is coming. And I don't know what it is, and I don't need to know. I just need to be ready. We need to be ready for whatever's going to happen or wherever we're going or whatever's about ready to be done. Lord God, you're on the throne. Nothing goes on without your incredible watchful eye. So, Father, we rejoice tonight in your name. In Jesus' name, and all God's people said, amen. Amen. Grab your Bibles tonight and turn, if you would, to Proverbs chapter 4. Proverbs chapter 4 in your Bibles. We are in our series, and we get back into our series, I can add, regarding the disciplines of life. The disciplines of life. And it's all about discipleship. How do we live our lives in these last days? You say, these last days, what's going to happen? I don't know what's going to happen, but 2,000 years ago, the Bible says we've entered into the last days. So if 2,000 years ago was the last days, then we're, like John says, we're down to the last hour. And we need to get ready to meet the Lord, and discipleship is what

disciplines of life to make disciples. And Proverbs chapter 4, verse 23 says, keep your heart with all diligence, for out of it spring the issues of life. So church, I want you to jot that down tonight, because the title of this evening's session is The Disciplines of Defense. The Disciplines of Defense. What does that mean? Well, we're going to be looking at that tonight. And when, by the way, Proverbs does state that we are to keep our hearts with all diligence, that is a very strong statement. Think about that for a moment. First of all, the word keep means to guard your heart. Christians, we are to be guarding our hearts. The word also means to protect our heart. It means that whatever is in our heart is a very precious and holy thing, and we are to guard that thing. We are to protect that thing. And it means also to set a watchman over our hearts. We are to have our heart, as it were, guarded. And I think you know by now that our hearts are to be guarded by the Word of God. It is the Word of God that suits us up. The New Testament counterpart to that is in Jude 1, verse 20 and 21. It says, brethren, build yourselves up on your most holy faith, praying in the Holy Spirit. Verse 21, keep yourselves in the love of God. Christian, you and I have got to work at our Christianity. And I want to make that very clear. We are not to work at getting saved. That's impossible. We are saved by faith in Jesus Christ alone in his finished work at Calvary's cross. Jesus did it all. All to him we owe. But now that we're believers, we are to give all diligence to guarding our hearts. And you and I live in the most perverse age that perhaps the world has ever seen. This is a dark and sinister time. But in Jude, verse 21, when it says keep yourselves, that New Testament counterpart to the old, it means the same thing but more. Yes, to guard the heart, to protect the heart, to set a watchman over the heart. But it also means this, to prevent from escaping. To prevent your heart from escaping the truth of God. To assemble a fortress or to put in place a full military detachment. That's what the Bible says about how you and I are to be guarding our hearts as Christians. Don't raise your hand when I say this, but how many of you are Christians tonight? If you're a Christian tonight, you need to be serious about guarding your heart. By what we read, by what we see, by what we listen to, where our feet go, what our hands are involved in. If we name the name of Christ, says the Bible, let us depart from sin. If we name the name of Christ, we ought to walk lives that are worthy of his name. But how do we do that? And tonight, when we look at this discipline of defense, what is it that we mean? I'll put it to you this way. Our hearts, as a human, as the human nature is, our hearts challenge the power of God in this sense. God is all powerful, we're not. But God has made us available and responsible to make the choices in our lives. And that is a scary thing if you think about it. I'd almost want to be a robot, but then there's no love, there's no true worship, and nobody wants to marry or have a relationship with a robot. If you do, you're sick. God is not sick. God is the great creator, and he made you with the ability to make a choice so that there could be real love, real experience. And even though Adam and Eve were created in absolute perfection, imagine that for a moment. Adam and Eve were perfect. Built inside of them was the ability to choose. And you know the story. The Bible tells us that Adam and Eve collectively sinned against God and chose their own way. There's a right way to exercise a discipline of defense and a wrong way. And Adam and Eve is definitely the wrong way to exercise this attack against the heart. When temptations come against us, when the world comes against us, what are we to do? But we also know this, that Paul the Apostle was concerned in his Christian walk about becoming disqualified. Adam and Eve disqualified themselves in the Garden of Eden, if you think about it. They exercised their own will over the will of God. By the way, let's be honest. Every time you and I exercise our own will over the will of God, we get messed up. Church family, listen carefully. I'm not going to give you details because it's private. But as a pastor, it doesn't take an Einstein to figure this out. In a ministry like this, I get calls all the time. I hear stuff all the time. And there's people that I look at that I respect highly and love tremendously. And then when I hear them giving up on their faith, giving up on their marriage, giving up on their children, and going into the world or going back to the world, Lisa and I look at each other. We just,
we shake our heads and then we cringe at the same time.

0: why I think about the disciples when Jesus said, one of you at this table will betray me. Do you remember what their words were? Lord, is it I? Lord, is it I? And Lisa and I have been looking at each other recently with hearing all the things that are going on in our Christian world and the friends that we know around the world, and to hear some of them giving up on faith in these last moments, and then the fear comes up in your heart. Oh, Lord, is it I? Oh, God, don't let us fall. And Paul the Apostle had that same thought when in the Bible in 1 Corinthians 9. 1 Corinthians chapter 9, verse 25, Paul said, everyone who competes for the prize is temperate in all things. That is, he has a disciplined life. Now they do it to obtain a perishable crown. He's talking about Olympians in Greece, in Corinth, in his day. But we do it for an imperishable crown. Our crown's going to last forever. Therefore, Paul says, I run thus, not with uncertainty, like Forrest Gump. No, Paul says, no way. Not with uncertainty do I run. Thus I fight, not as one who beats the air, but I discipline my body and bring it into subjection. That is, his passions of his body does not control his commitment or devotion to God. He says that I bring it under the control or subjection, lest I have preached to others, I myself should become disqualified. So Christian, you and I need to wake up to the fact that there are very serious issues in this world that are designed to come against your faith. Your faith is the most precious thing you have. And I want you to think about that right now. Sad to say, most people who are going through the trenches of their faith being challenged may not even be here tonight. Maybe they're out in places where they ought not to be. I don't know. But let me tell you tonight, if you are not nurturing and protecting and watching out for that faith of yours that you have in your heart, if you're not letting it grow and get strong in the true things of God, then you're in danger. And you need to be doing everything you possibly can to see to it that you are rooted and grounded and built in your most holy faith. These are serious things.
1: 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And now, let's get back to today's message. Once again, here's Pastor Jack.
0: So church, we're going to go through these tonight. Market number one, it is this. In the disciplines of life, there's the disciplines of defense. And the first one is this, responding to the challenges of life. A defense. In response to the challenges of this life that you and I live in, what are we going to do? Even the Christian suffers in this life. Can someone say amen?
2: Amen.
0: Christians suffer in this life. And the way the world is going, there's probably more Christians suffering now than in most recent years. But the Christian deals with his or her problems differently. So as a believer, I would ask tonight, how do I, Pastor, deal with the issues and the challenges of life? And how am I to defend myself in this world? In John 16:33, Jesus said, these things I have spoken unto you, that in me you may have peace. Wow. Ask Jesus for peace. Number two, in the world you will have tribulation. That's difficulties. But be of good cheer. I have overcome the world. What a great word, be of good cheer. You know what that means? This is amazing. Jesus says you're going to have hardship. It's going to get tough. And some of you are going to be put to death. But you know what? Cheer up. Have a great attitude about it. That word means your attitude is at a higher altitude than what's going on in the world. You guys, we are, and I know I've read this, you've heard it before, but some people have said, you know, you Christians need to watch out. You can become so heavenly minded that you're no earthly good. I have never seen that happen yet. The truth is, we can become so earthly minded that we're no heavenly good. We are to set our affections on the things of heaven, church. We are going home someday. We're not home yet. You think you're home? See, well, I'm comfortable. Well, you're not home. We're going home. When you go home tonight, you're not going home unless you go home to see Jesus. You're going to the house or the condo or the apartment that you reside in for now. It's temporary. We're going to go see Jesus. And all of the stuff that's going on in our lives, Jesus says, be of good cheer about it. We're losing our home. We're losing this. We're losing that. And all the stuff is, and the ground is shaking and it's hot outside and all this stuff's going on. Hey, you know what? For the Christian, what was it today? 100 degrees here? For the Christian, this is as hot as it gets. Remember that. We can take it. Jesus says, be of good cheer when it's difficult. And so one of our great defenses in this life is to be strong in this fact that I'm not home yet. We're in boot camp, as it were. And it's our time to live out our faith. Because you know what, church? The time is coming when we won't need faith in heaven because we will see him face to face. And we will have lived our life and we would run our course. Philippians chapter 3, verse 7 says, but what things were gained to me, Paul said, these I've counted lost for Christ. Yet indeed, I also count all things lost for the excellence of the knowledge of Christ. Listen, that's for the believer. Everything Paul said, I've lost in this life. But listen, he was a Pharisee. That means he was probably a pretty wealthy guy at one time. And most scholars believe that because he was a Pharisee who had to have a wife, that him coming to Christianity, his wife must have left him. He lost his wife, possibly. He certainly lost his wealth. He became a nomad, as it were, for Jesus. He says, I've counted the loss for Christ. That's nothing. Yet indeed, he says, much more for the excellency of the knowledge of Christ, Jesus my Lord, for whom I've suffered the loss of everything, of all things, and count them but rubbish, that I may gain Christ. That's the heart and life and attitude of a believer. You can't stop a man. You cannot stop a woman who's like this. Church, like never before, the Christian needs to be galvanized for these days. We're the only ones who know what's really going on. We see what's happening in the world, and instead of stepping back, we need to step up. We need to step up. And I thank God for you. I mean this. I was on the email today with brothers back east and things that are going on. And I got to tell you, I thank God for you. I thank God for your commitment to your community, to your state, to your nation. You're amazing people. You guys make me look really good. It's amazing. It's all you guys following Jesus. You are taking the challenges of life and you're responding to them with the right attitude. And Paul had that attitude. How do we defend ourselves against this crazy age? Well, listen, mark this down. Temptations will come. But temptations come from this evil world, and we choose to embrace them or not. You'll choose to embrace a temptation or not. Please, don't embrace the temptation. Trials, on the other hand, come from the hand of God, and we're better off for them. You need to settle that in your soul tonight. Temptations come from the evil of this world. Trials come from the engineering of God's hand. You and I don't understand everything. You say, man, wait a minute. My trial sure seems like a temptation, or my trial is getting me to be tempted to lose my temper. I understand that. That's important. But your trial is different than a temptation. If you are tempted by sexual lust or something like that from the world, that is a temptation. But listen, if you're put into a financial situation or whatever, and you're feeling the weight of that pressure or whatever it might be in that area, that's a trial. Are you fighting a health issue? That's a trial. One is from the world and we choose to embrace it. The other is engineered by the hand of God. How do we exercise a defense as a disciple of Christ in a time like this? Listen, we begin to discern and understand. Lord, if this is from you, give him the grace to get through it. If this is not from you, in Jesus' name, Lord, you rebuke it from my life. Listen, I know some of you are saying, Pastor, I was always raised that I should stand there and I should rebuke it. And I rebuke, and you know, I'm going to stand there and I'm going to rebuke it. And yeah, I rebuke you, Satan. Listen, that is nowhere in the Bible. The Bible says, the Lord rebuke you, Satan. So I don't know about you, but I'm not going to sit there and go, come on, Satan. I'm going to say, Dad, he's banging on me. You rebuke that temptation this way. Lord, I'm being tempted. And in Jesus' name, Lord, give me the power to walk away from it and or drive it away from me now. And he will be faithful. If it's that trial, yes. If it's a temptation, yes. The answer is God in both. Psalm 107, verse 20, the Bible says, he sent his word and healed them from and delivered them from their destructions. What a great promise that is. Psalm 107, verse 20. So responding to the challenges of life, mark this down. What to do? Turn your thoughts toward the Lord. If your life is under attack, turn your thoughts toward the Lord. Is somebody attacking you? Turn your thoughts toward the Lord. What do you do about that? How do you do that? Job 13:15. Though he slay me, yet I will trust him. Wow. And 1 Peter 5:7. What a graphic verse this is. 1 Peter 5:7 says, cast all your care upon him, for he cares for you. That word to cast is to heave. Grab it and throw it at the foot of the cross. Take your thoughts and direct them toward the Lord. What not to do? Don't analyze the problem. It just grows. This is the problem a lot of people have. They look at the problem, and the problem looks like an anthill. And then they keep looking at it, and it turns into a mountain. And then all they can do is talk about their problem. What am I going to do? Just have to panic. Listen, stop analyzing it. Why? Because if you're going to analyze your problem, it turns to a worry. Worry will destroy you. Worry will rob you. Worry is powerful, debilitating. It kills that attitude of I'm going to put my heart and mind on Christ. Stop staring at it. Look up. Amen. Call upon him. Number two, the disciplines of defense is this. Learn how to wait on the Lord. Christian, learn how to wait on the Lord. This is going to be tough. I have 6 points. This is number two. This one may be just impossible. Why? Because we are a no-wait generation. We go through fast food. Fast food's not fast enough. You drive in, they just throw the food in your window. It's amazing to me. Learn how to wait on the Lord. Church, this is a serious issue. Waiting does not come natural to us humans. We hate it. I personally believe that many Christians today are in a state of crisis because they refuse to wait on the Lord, or they don't know how to wait on the Lord.
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1: Back to Genesis with Dr. John Morris, president of the Institute for Creation Research. Dr. Morris, were the Aborigines that were found in Australia a primitive culture?
2: No, they weren't, Chris. When the British got there, these people had a very intricate culture and language and art, and even their own brand of technology. For instance, Aboriginal stone knives dating from centuries ago had serrated cutting edges. These were only invented in Western culture after the Second World War. There was nothing at all primitive about these early cultures. All people descended from Noah and his family, and they were technical enough to build a huge ship. Cultures do degenerate when they adopt pagan thought, but are not primitive in any evolutionary sense, and that's the Back to Genesis truth.
1: If you want to know more about the creation evolution issue, visit us on the web at www.icr.org. Back to Genesis is a production of the Institute for Creation Research. I'm Chris O'Brien. Thanks for tuning in.

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0: 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On today's edition of Real Life Radio, Pastor Jack continues his series called Disciplines of Life and a message titled Disciplines of Defense. Now, what do we mean by defense? Well, the heart is the source of our thoughts, our attitudes, and actions, and we've got to protect our hearts from anything that pulls us away from the Lord. You see, we have to guard our hearts from harmful influences. What we let into our minds and hearts shapes who we become. Just like a soldier defending his territory, believers have got to defend their spiritual lives through prayer and by living according to God's Word. So today, Pastor Jack teaches us that when it comes to our spiritual life, we've got to be intentional. What's inside of us, our desires, thoughts, or beliefs, well, that's going to affect our actions and how we live out our faith. Now with his message called Disciplines of Defense, here's pastor and Bible teacher Jack Hibbs. So the scripture says, keep your heart with all diligence, for out of it springs the issues of life. Now, in this sermon, you talk about the heart being something that has to be guarded.
1: Yeah.
0: Not just guided, but guarded. Why do you think we underestimate, as humans, why do you think we underestimate that?
1: You know, there's the old saying that familiarity breeds contempt.
0: Right.
1: And that is the people that are around you the most, we have a tendency to not treat them as worthy as they should be treated. Well, when it comes to self, we have a tendency that familiarity breeds contempt, thinking, I can take care of that. I can do the other thing. I got that, God. Don't worry about me. I can take on that issue. And what we really need is to be operating not in the defense of our opinions, but to be operating in the defense of God.
0: Right.
1: Leaning upon him. He's got the one with the sword. He's got the one with the shield. He's the one that's got the helmet for us to put on.
0: Right.
1: We need to realize that. And so certainly it's a contrast to a proud Christian. I mean, a proud Christian would be a backslidden Christian.
0: Right.
1: They're dependent upon nobody and nothing.
0: Yeah.
1: They've got themselves. They keep in touch with themselves and their legends in their own minds.
0: Yeah.
1: Those are scary people. And I don't think God will allow that to go long without humbling us back to his defense, protection.
0: Why do you think the Bible uses the term guard your heart?
1: Yeah, because it's a choice of ours that we make. God, who is sovereign, no doubt about it, all-powerful, all-knowing. But he made you and I with the ability to exercise what we call free moral agency. For example, today you're going to choose what you're going to have for breakfast, lunch, or dinner.
0: Right.
1: God didn't write that down in the Bible.
0: Yeah.
1: But he knows what you're going to pick, even though you don't know.
0: Yeah.
1: That said, the things that you choose, are they going to be things that are bigger than you? In other words, are you going to go to breakfast, and do you have the opportunity to take someone with you? Maybe it's a coworker, or lunch, you're going to take a friend, or maybe a you're going to swing by and pick up your daughter or your son. Those kinds of choices, those things that we make, that is inviting people into your life. It's being more open to experience God with other people, and I think that's important.
0: Let's get into it.
1: Yeah.
2: You would just right now move in our hearts, and God, that you would just take your word and emboss it within our souls. Father, that you'd give us ears to hear what the Spirit is saying to us, and Lord, that we would leave tonight different people than having walked in this room. So Father, we ask you now, and Lord, we pray that wherever this message goes, that it would affect people for the glory of God, for salvation in Jesus Christ, for hope and for understanding. And Lord, that we would be ready. Father, I just have this deep sense in my heart that something big is coming. And I don't know what it is, and I don't need to know. I just need to be ready. We need to be ready for whatever's going to happen or wherever we're going or whatever's about ready to be done. Lord God, you're on the throne. Nothing goes on without your incredible watchful eye. So, Father, we rejoice tonight in your name, in Jesus' name, and all God's people said, amen. Amen. Grab your Bibles tonight and turn, if you would, to Proverbs chapter 4. Proverbs chapter 4 in your Bibles. We are in our series, and we get back into our series, I can add, regarding the disciplines of life. The disciplines of life. And it's all about discipleship. How do we live our lives in these last days? You say, these last days, what's going to happen? I don't know what's going to happen, but 2,000 years ago, the Bible says we've entered into the last days. So if 2,000 years ago was the last days, then we're, like John says, we're down to the last hour. And we need to get ready to meet the Lord, and discipleship is what it's all about. Keep your finger there in Proverbs chapter 4. Just wait right there. Jesus said in Matthew chapter 28, as he gathered the disciples together, he said, all authority has been given to me in heaven and on earth. Go, therefore, and make disciples of all the nations, baptizing them in the name of the Father and of the Son and of the Holy Spirit, teaching them to observe all things that I have commanded you. And behold, I am with you always, even unto the end of the world. Discipleship, the disciplines of life, to make disciples. And Proverbs chapter 4, verse 23 says, keep your heart with all diligence, for out of it spring the issues of life. So, church, I want you to jot that down tonight, because the title of this evening's session is The Disciplines of Defense. The Disciplines of Defense. What does that mean? Well, we're going to be looking at that tonight. And when, by the way, Proverbs does state that we are to keep our hearts with all diligence, that is a very strong statement. Think about that for a moment. First of all, the word keep means to guard your heart. Christians, we are to be guarding our hearts. The word also means to protect our heart. It means that whatever is in our heart is a very precious and holy thing, and we are to guard that thing. We are to protect that thing. And it means also to set a watchman over our hearts. We are to have our heart, as it were, guarded. And I think you know by now that our hearts are to be guarded by the Word of God. It is the Word of God that suits us up. The New Testament counterpart to that is in Jude 1, verse 20 and 21. It says, brethren, build yourselves up on your most holy faith, praying in the Holy Spirit. Verse 21, keep yourselves in the love of God. Christian, you and I have got to work at our Christianity. And I want to make that very clear. We are not to work at getting saved. That's impossible. We are saved by faith in Jesus Christ alone in his finished work at Calvary's cross. Jesus did it all. All to him we owe. But now that we're believers, we are to give all diligence to guarding our hearts. And you and I live in the most perverse age that perhaps the world has ever seen. This is a dark and sinister time. But in Jude, verse 21, when it says keep yourselves, that New Testament counterpart to the old, it means the same thing but more. Yes, to guard the heart, to protect the heart, to set a watchman over the heart. But it also means this, to prevent from escaping. To prevent your heart from escaping the truth of God. To assemble a fortress or to put in place a full military detachment. That's what the Bible says about how you and I are to be guarding our hearts as Christians. Don't raise your hand when I say this, but how many of you are Christians tonight? If you're a Christian tonight, you need to be serious about guarding your heart. By what we read, by what we see, by what we listen to, where our feet go, what our hands are involved in. If we name the name of Christ as the Bible, let us depart from sin. If we name the name of Christ, we ought to walk lives that are worthy of his name. But how do we do that? And tonight, when we look at this discipline of defense, what is it that we mean? I'll put it to you this way. Our hearts, as a human, as the human nature is, our hearts challenge the power of God in this sense. God is all powerful, we're not. But God has made us available and responsible to make the choices in our lives. And that is a scary thing if you think about it. I'd almost want to be a robot, but then there's no love, there's no true worship, and nobody wants to marry or have a relationship with a robot. If you do, you're sick. God is not sick. God is the great creator, and he made you with the ability to make a choice so that there could be real love, real experience. And even though Adam and Eve were created in absolute perfection, imagine that for a moment. Adam and Eve were perfect. Built inside of them was the ability to choose. And you know the story. The Bible tells us that Adam and Eve collectively sinned against God and chose their own way. There's a right way to exercise a discipline of defense and a wrong way. And Adam and Eve is definitely the wrong way to exercise this attack against the heart. When temptations come against us, when the world comes against us, what are we to do? But we also know this, that Paul the Apostle was concerned in his Christian walk about becoming disqualified. Adam and Eve disqualified themselves in the Garden of Eden, if you think about it. They exercise their own will over the will of God. By the way, let's be honest. Every time you and I exercise our own will over the will of God, we get messed up. Church family, listen carefully. I'm not going to give you details because it's private. But as a pastor, it doesn't take an Einstein to figure this out. In a ministry like this, I get calls all the time. I hear stuff all the time. And there's people that I look at that I respect highly and love tremendously. And then when I hear them giving up on their faith, giving up on their marriage, giving up on their children, and going into the world or going back to the world, Lisa and I look at each other. We shake our heads and then we cringe at the same time. No wonder why I think about the disciples when Jesus said, "One of you at this table will betray me." Do you remember what their words were? "Lord, is it I? Lord, is it I?" And Lisa and I have been looking at each other recently with hearing all the things that are going on in our Christian world and the friends that we know around the world, and to hear some of them giving up on faith in these last moments, and then the fear comes up in your heart. Oh, Lord, is it I? Oh, God, don't let us fall. And Paul the Apostle had that same thought when in the Bible in 1 Corinthians chapter 9, verse 25, Paul said, "Everyone who competes for the prize is temperate in all things." That is, he has a disciplined life. "Now they do it to obtain a perishable crown." He's talking about Olympians in Greece, in Corinth, in his day. "But we do it for an imperishable crown." Our crown's going to last forever. "Therefore," Paul says, "I run thus, not with uncertainty," like Forrest Gump. No, Paul says, "No way. Not with uncertainty do I run. Thus I fight, not as one who beats the air, but I discipline my body and bring it into subjection." That is, his passions of his body does not control his commitment or devotion to God. He says that I bring it under the control or subjection, lest I have preached to others, I myself should become disqualified. So Christian, you and I need to wake up to the fact that there are very serious issues in this world that are designed to come against your faith. Your faith is the most precious thing you have. And I want you to think about that right now. Sad to say, most people who are going through the trenches of their faith being challenged may not even be here tonight. Maybe they're out in places where they ought not to be. I don't know. But let me tell you tonight, if you are not nurturing and protecting and watching out for that faith of yours that you have in your heart, if you're not letting it grow and get strong in the true things of God, then you're in danger. And you need to be doing everything you possibly can to see to it that you are rooted and grounded and built in your most holy faith. These are serious things.
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2: So church, we're going to go through these tonight. 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In the disciplines of life, there's the disciplines of defense. 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A defense. In response to the challenges of this life that you and I live in, what are we going to do? Even the Christian suffers in this life. Can someone say amen?
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2: Christians suffer in this life. And the way the world is going, there's probably more Christians suffering now than in most recent years. But the Christian deals with his or her problems differently.
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2: Hi, this is Patty. Don't let this world mold you into being like them. Instead, allow the Word of God to change you from the inside out. Then you will stand out as uniquely His. God created each and every one of us special, unique, and perfect. That's why there's only one of you. What the Lord uses to make one person special is not the same thing He uses to make you special. We should never sell ourselves short or believe that our value is based on being like others. It is learning to love God first that He reveals just how much we are worth. When we are afraid of being rejected and shamed by others for not being who they want us to be, the Lord says, "Do not fear, for you will not be ashamed, nor disgraced. You will not be put to shame, for your Maker is your husband and your Redeemer. He is called the God of all creation."
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2: One of the things you'll note about present-day Jerusalem, you do not find a joyful song anywhere. And that's true of the churches that are there. I listen. I never heard a joyful song. But the way you're going to know when we get to the millennium is everybody's going to have fun. Break forth into joy. There's going to be joy. God doesn't care today, I think, for all of us saints walking around with long faces, complaining and criticizing. He wants us to have joy. John says, I'm writing these things to you that your joy might be full. Not just have a little fun, but have fun all the time.
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2: This is Kim Kyle. Two of my favorite words of the Bible are, but God. It denotes a spiritual U-turn has taken place. The Lord has intimately and personally reversed our direction. But God is the epitome of God's grace, mercy, and love. It is where the spiritual meets the natural. Personally, my but God moment happened in prison. He changed me from a prostitute and drug addict to a woman of God with great value. Perhaps your but God moment was not as dramatic as mine, but God is in your circumstance right now, taking you from death to life, dark to light, disgrace to honor, lies to truth, and the unforgivable to the forgiven. But God is the epitome of our Christian walk through every struggle, every trial, everything we face. You may feel you're unworthy and undeserving, but God, who is rich in mercy, is in your circumstance and changing your course right now. So be encouraged by God.
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1: There seems to be no pity and no mercy from the clock. Racing from engagement to engagement, fitting this in with that, giving 5 minutes here and 15 minutes there. Yes, time haunts us all.
2: Billy Graham says the start of a new year provides a unique opportunity.
1: 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Most of us never live up to our New Year's resolutions. Moses, in great humility, said, "So, Lord, teach us to number our days." In eternity's scale of values, that day is lost, which has no word of praise, no prayer of thanks, and no contact with God. Take time this year to get better acquainted with Christ.
2: 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That's 855-255-PRAY. We're the Billy Graham Evangelistic Association.

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1: Need a word from God? 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
2: Man today is probably the greatest, or let me turn that around and say, the most colossal failure in God's universe. And any way you look at him is. Man, by the very brevity of his life, is that. By the uncertainty of his life. That's the condition of man today. And look at these children of Israel. They'll never get out unless God moves in their behalf. And you and I could never be redeemed unless God did it, friends. Redemption is the work of the Lord. Salvation is of the Lord. Jonah said that. David said that. And that's the message of the New Testament, that salvation is of the Lord.
1: Get more solid Bible teaching at Through the Bible, ttb.org.

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1: Aloha, this is Pastor Bill Stonebreaker of Calvary Chapel, Honolulu, on Worship Life Radio. Here is the Scripture of the Day. James chapter 1, verses 2, 3, and 4. Consider it all joy, my brethren, when you encounter various trials, knowing that the testing of your faith produces endurance. And let endurance have its perfect result, that you might be perfect, complete, lacking in nothing. It's one of the first scriptures I learned as a new believer. Living such a life apart from the Lord, I realized that the trials that are going to come because of the consequences of my misspent life were going to mature me and make me more like Jesus Christ if I simply endure and I simply realize they can either make me bitter or better. I chose to let those work in my life to make me more like Jesus Christ. Better, not bitter. In God's hands, trials will make us mature, make us grow in the things of the Lord, and definitely make us better and more like Jesus Christ. Trials perfect us. God bless you.

0: This is Pause to Pray, a chance to stop down each day from the daily noise of life and pray for our country's leaders.
1: Today, we pray for Arizona Governor Katie Hobbs. She is the state's 24th governor and the former Secretary of State for Arizona. 1 Peter 5:3 reminds us of the importance of leading by example. Not domineering over those in your charge, but being examples to the flock. Right now, with this in mind, let's pray together. Almighty God, we ask for guidance for Governor Katie Hobbs as she leads the people of Arizona. We ask this in Jesus' name. Amen.
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1: In 2 Kings 12, we find a remarkable detail tucked into the story of the temple's repair. 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
1: Hey, Worship Life Radio, this is Pastor Tom Stowe from Refuge Church OK in Chickasha, Oklahoma, and this is the Scripture of the Day. James chapter 4, verse 6 says, "But he gives more grace. Therefore, he says, God resists the proud, but gives grace to the humble." This verse is so important because it gives us insight into God's character and also into his grace. So it shows us that God gives more grace, and this is very important. God gives more grace. Grace is for salvation. Yes, we are saved by grace through faith, but that's not where grace ends. Grace continues on into every area of our lives, and that's what this verse is telling us. It also tells us that God resists the proud, but gives grace to the humble. And so in that, he gives us an insight into how to receive more grace after salvation. He shows us that God is going to resist or oppose the proud. And so every time we start to get arrogant, every time we start to be selfish, God is not going to be pleased with that. But what God is looking for is a humble heart. And so it says that he gives grace to the humble. And so our job as a believer in Jesus is to go through and humble ourselves before the Lord in order that we are open and available to receive more grace from God, as he has already promised to give more grace after salvation. So what do we need to do? We need to humble ourselves. We need to repent of our sins, and we need to come before God with that open, humble heart to receive more of his grace. This is the Scripture of the Day. God bless.

0: Back to Genesis with Dr. John Morris, scientist with the Institute for Creation Research. Dr. Morris, as unique as the giraffe is, how did it get its long neck?
1: Chris, an evolutionary story has it that during drought, those animals with long necks could eat leaves higher up in the trees. They survived while the others went extinct. Even though this story is told and retold in evolutionary circles, it's not even a little bit true. The giraffe has many precise design features to support its body style. For instance, a heart which will pump the blood all the way up to the head, and then traps in the blood vessels to keep the head from exploding when the giraffe puts his head down to drink from the lake. There's much more to a giraffe than just a long neck. Everything about him is designed to be just this. Modern-day giraffes are very well adapted to the environment to fill an ecological niche. They were designed to do so. They did not evolve. And that's how I see it from a back-to-Genesis perspective.
0: For more on Genesis, visit us on the web at icr.org.

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2: God has a relationship with you, not based on this deal that you've set up with Him. The basis of God's relationship with you is in Jesus, the covenant that He has made with Jesus, the new covenant. Just like the basis that God has a relationship with Asa is not because of the deal that God made directly with Asa, but because of the covenant God made with David that preceded him. This new covenant we have with God where He writes His law on our hearts. His word now is in our hearts. It's part of our being.
1: Have you ever watched the game show, Let's Make a Deal? Contestants choose between doors or mystery prizes, risking what they already have for the chance at something better or worse. The suspense comes from deciding whether to keep a sure thing or gamble on the unknown. It's an exciting, upbeat game, but when it comes to God, there's no deal-making. Today, Pastor Holland reminds you that God doesn't negotiate His relationship with you. It's already established by what Jesus has done. Now, let's join Pastor Holland in the book of 1 Kings chapter 15 as he begins his message, Finish Strong.
2: 1 Kings chapter 15. And I want to look at finishing strong, finishing well. We offer a class called Leadership Development based on Robert J. Clinton's book, The Making of a Leader. And Robert J. Clinton, he was a professor of theology at Fuller Seminary, was the dean of Bible. And my wife and I got the privilege of meeting him. He was part of a missions organization that we were considering joining. And what was interesting about this guy is how he was, you know, how he would begin his classes is he would say, he'd point to someone and say, okay, Amos 1:1, what is it? And the people would be like, oh, I don't know what that verse is. And he's like, how can you be a teacher of the Bible if you don't even know the Bible? And that was his whole thing. You need to know. Now, don't do that to me. Because I'm like you. But, you know, he'd say, how can you be a teacher? He really had this thing to know the word. And one of the things he did, one of his specialties, is he went through every leader of the Bible and he studied their life and he developed some leadership principles that we teach in our school of discipleship. But what he discovered is that only 30% of the leaders in the Bible actually finish well. The great majority of leaders do not finish well. They don't finish strong. And if we're only to look at the nation of Israel, that percentage of those that didn't finish well actually is higher. The odds are greatly increased of those that don't finish well. And David, the Bible tells us, finished well. He had problems, but still God's final analysis of David is that David was a man after God's own heart. His son Solomon came after him. And under Solomon's reign, Israel's power, their wealth, their influence in the world greatly increased. It was unparalleled. But Solomon gave into idolatry. He used the wisdom and the wealth that God gave him to implement idolatry throughout the nation. And thus he did not finish well. Great potential, but did not finish well. His son Rehoboam took where his father started off and expanded even farther. He increased idolatry throughout the nation, and he didn't finish well. And then his son, Abiram, continued in his father's footstep and established even a new religion, the worship of his own mother, referred to as Queen Mother. She became the Queen Mother, and he did not finish well. But then he had a son, Asa. And we read about Asa that Asa did what was right in the eyes of the Lord. And so Asa broke the cycle. He brought the nation back to the Lord, and he had a strong beginning. But did he finish well? Did he finish well? And we're going to look at that in 1 Kings 15. Beginning with verse 9, it says, in the 20th year of Jeroboam, king of Israel, Asa became king over Judah. and he reigned 41 years in Jerusalem. His grandmother's name was Maacha, the granddaughter of Abishalom, and Asa did what was right in the eyes of the Lord, as did his father David. So he takes and makes the connection all the way back to David. And he banished the perverted persons from the land and removed all the idols that his fathers had made. Also, he removed Maacha, his grandmother, from being queen mother because she had made an obscene image of Asherah. And Asa cut down her obscene image and burned it by the brook Kidron. But the high places were not removed. Therefore, Asa's heart was loyal to the Lord all his days. He also brought into the house of the Lord the things which his father had dedicated and the things which he himself had dedicated, silver and gold and all the utensils. So King Asa is the grandson of Maacha, who is the granddaughter of Abishalom, or we also know him as Absalom, David's son, who led a rebellion against his father. And so that makes him the great, great, great grandson of King David. The great, great, great grandson, great, great, great, great grandson of King David. And as soon as Asa ascends to the throne, he immediately implements policies to remove idolatry from the land. First, he banished the perverted persons. Now, most rabbis would agree that this is a reference to male temple prostitution that was being used in the land to raise money for the temple. That's how twisted the culture had become. And so it's a reference to those who practiced homosexuality. He banished homosexuality from the land. That's a lot different than what is happening in our nation today. Second, he removed all the idols his father Abiram had made. And third, he removed his grandmother from being the queen mother, from this religion. He banished this religion. You know, the queen mother occupied the second most powerful position in the kingdom, would sit right next to the king in the audiences that the king would hold. And so when someone would come in and say, hey, I want to do this, then the queen mother would whisper into the king's ear. Only she was using her influence, her position, to promote the worship of Ashtoreth, the worship of a false god. And she made an obscene image of Ashtoreth. We're not given a picture of it. We're not told what it is. We don't need to know that. And Asa went and cut it down, burned it at the Kidron just outside of Jerusalem, and removed her as queen mother. And finally, he restored the silver and gold utensils dedicated to the temple, back to the temple for the use of worship. So he restored the worship of God. So got rid of the false worship and restored the true worship of the one true and living God. And the Bible says that his heart was loyal to the Lord all his days. Now, what does it mean to be loyal to the Lord? What does that phrase mean in the Hebrew? And what's interesting is in the Hebrew, what it speaks about is being at peace, living within the covenant that God had made with David. So he was at peace living within this covenant that God had made with David, who was referred to as his father.

0: Where is God saying, are you comfortable living within the covenant I've made with, not with you, but with David? See, in our culture today, we have this idea that, you know, it's my personal religion. It's my personal belief. I believe what I want. I have my own personal relationship with God. In fact, I've talked to people that say, well, you know, me and God, we have an understanding. He understands I don't like church. And I guess what it should say is he doesn't like you. We have this understanding that we've kind of worked out our own deal. But you see, God has a relationship with you, not based on this deal that you've set up with him. The basis of God's relationship with you is in Jesus, the covenant that he has made with Jesus, the new covenant. Just like the basis that God has a relationship with Asa is not because of the deal that God made directly with Asa, but because of the covenant God made with David that preceded him. This new covenant we have with God where he writes his law on our hearts. His word now is in our hearts. It's part of our being. He gives us a new mind, a heart of flesh. He takes the heart of stone under the law and gives us a heart of flesh that's sensitive to us, to him. He gives us a new nature. We become a new creation. It's a new covenant. And it says our sins and our wicked deeds, our iniquities, he remembers no more. Our lawless deeds, he remembers no more. And so Asa was comfortable living within this covenant that God had made with David, that he had believed into, that he became part of. And so he was loyal to the Lord. And the way that this is demonstrated is that he got rid of the idols in the nation of Judah and the idols out of his life. That was the proof of it. So what is an idol? An idol is anything, it's a foreign object that competes for your worship. It's something from the outside. It's not something from within the covenant of the relationship with you that you have with God. It's not something that's from even within you. It's something that comes from without, that comes from without you, outside of you, and it competes for your attention. It competes for your worship, for your affection, for your love, for your obedience to God, your focus, everything. It's something that you love, that you trust more than you love and trust God. And an idol demands your total allegiance. It demands your attention. And it promises great rewards if you give yourself completely over to it. Only these are empty promises. They can't be fulfilled. Now, for instance, mammon, the love of money, is really to worship the god mammon. People that put their trust in money, not in God. People that put their trust in the things that they have, their possessions, their bank accounts, and not in God. It promises wealth, but the Bible tells us it's the source of all evil.
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0: Hi, this is Holland Davis, and I'm the pastor of Calvary Chapel in San Clemente. And I just want to take a moment and invite you to come and visit us at one of our Sunday morning services or to our midweek Bible study. Calvary Chapel San Clemente is a Jesus people community right here in the city of San Clemente, California. You know, we identify with our roots in the Jesus movement because that's where I came to Christ. And of course, that's where Calvary Chapel was born. When you come to our church, you're going to find a church that loves to worship the Lord with song. We love to study God's word verse by verse, and we love to share the love of God with other people. If that's the kind of church you're looking for, consider visiting us. You can find out all about us online at calvarysanclemente.org. We look forward to worshiping with you soon, and may God richly bless you.
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0: Abortion is the worship of the false god Molech, and Molech requires child sacrifice. That's why there's so much protest in our land right now. That's why Supreme Court justices are being threatened, because Molech is mad. It promises power and wealth to those that worship this false god, but it's the source of deep psychological disorders. Promiscuity is the worship of Ashtoreth, and it promises satisfaction and pleasure, but it delivers isolation and loneliness.

0: Ambition is the worship of Baal, which requires absolute surrender, and it promises power and position, but it delivers fear and insecurity. But only Jesus promises and delivers abundant life to all who follow him, to all who believe in him, to all those who surrender completely to him and who worship him in spirit and in truth. In John 10, Jesus said, "I've come that they may have life and that they may have it more abundantly." In John 7:38, "He who believes in me, as the scripture has said, out of his heart will flow rivers of living water." This gushing torrent of water. It's like a fire hydrant of water that just gushes out of you and cleanses, washes clean everything inside of you. And so Asa was comfortable living within this covenant of relationship with God and got rid of all of the idols in the land. He was completely satisfied with the Lord. He was at peace living within the boundaries of the covenant God made with David. Are you at peace living within the covenant that God has made with you? Are you at rest in that? Are you trying to look outside of that? And for 35 years, he completely trusted God in his daily affairs for 35 years. An example of this is seen in the battle of Zerah the Ethiopian in 2 Chronicles chapter 14. It says, "Then Zerah the Cushite, the Ethiopian, came out against them with an army of 1,000,000 men and 300 chariots. And they came to Marisah, and so Asa went out against them, and they set the troops in battle array in the valley of Sephatah at Marisah. And Asa cried out to the Lord his God and said, 'Lord, it is nothing for you to help, whether with many or with those who have no power. Help us, O Lord our God, for we rest in you, and in your name we go against this multitude, O Lord. You are our God, and do not let man prevail against you.'" And so Asa was a man of great faith. He began as a man of great faith. "Lord, nothing is too hard for you. There's 1,000,000 men, and we don't have 1,000,000 men, but there's 1,000,000 men, and they've got 300 tanks." That's what chariots were in that day. They were the equivalent of tanks. They got 300 tanks, 1,000,000 men, and he's attacking your people. But this is what I like, what he says about it. He says here, "And Lord, do not let man prevail against you." In other words, Lord, they're about to wipe us out. They're attacking your people. You have a problem, God. It's going to make you look bad if you let them win. Don't let them win. When we had a situation with our house, you know, the whole real estate market went upside down. We owed more in our house. We were trying to get a loan modification. We couldn't get it. And I just gave in. "Okay, Lord, I guess it's over. I guess it's not going to happen. You got something else for us." And I was content with whatever the Lord had. But as I was praying, the Lord reminded me that he was the one that gave me the house. I mean, literally, it was given to us. And so all of a sudden, I just thought, "Wow, Lord, these banks are trying to take your house away from us. You've got a problem. Don't let them take your house away from us. That would make you look bad." And God came through, just like God came through here. It says, the Bible says, "The Lord struck the Ethiopians, and they were broken before the Lord and his army." They were broken before the Lord and his army. And this happens in the 10th year of Asa's reign. So Asa knew firsthand God's power to deliver him from the enemy. God knew firsthand. But in his 36th year, 26 years later, something changed. Another enemy comes to his borders. And in 1 Kings 15, verse 16, it says, "Now there was a war between Asa and Baasha, the king of Israel, all their days. And Baasha, the king of Israel, came up against Judah and built Ramah that he might let none go out or come in to Asa, king of Judah." So now we have the divided kingdom. We have Baasha is the king of the northern tribes, the 10 tribes in the north. Asa is the king of Judah, one tribe. And so Baasha, they've, you know, under Yerovam, they set up a whole system of worship, the worship of the golden calf. And they didn't want the people to go down to Jerusalem to worship because they were afraid that that they would want to rejoin, that they would want to reunify. And they did not want that to happen. He didn't want to lose his power. And so now you have Baasha, who's the king of the northern kingdoms, and he's afraid that the people are going to come and worship the Lord. So what does he do? 10 miles outside of Jerusalem, in the city of Ramah, he basically builds a fortress and he says, we're not going to let anybody come from the north to worship the Lord in the south. We're going to keep that from happening. And all of a sudden, Asa has a crisis of faith. He begins to doubt the Lord, and this causes him to make two major mistakes. You know, it's amazing to me how someone can live a blessed life for many years, can follow the Lord for many years, and then all of a sudden a crisis comes into their life and they mess up. They lose their faith. We're seeing it in the news now. Pastors having to resign from their churches after decades of serving the Lord. Crisis of faith. Christians recanting their faith. Various celebrity Christians, book writers, music creators, preachers, preaching to 1,000, recanting, say they don't believe in God anymore. Crisis of faith. People had made wise investments for a year, made a lot of money, and then in their greed overextended themselves and made an investment that wiped out their entire life savings, having to rebuild all over, and they have a crisis of faith. They lose their faith in the Lord. And that's exactly what happens to Asa. After 35 years of serving the Lord, all of a sudden he has a crisis of that comes into his borders, and he has a crisis of faith, and he crumbles. Now, granted, the situation is not the same as being attacked by the Ethiopians. The Ethiopians were pagans. They were unbelievers. You know, so it's easy to say to the unbelievers, to the pagans, to the heathens, like, oh, you're on the wrong side of the fence. But see, Baasha, they were his brothers. These were fellow Hebrews. These were people that when they, even though they went into idolatry, even though they went into the worship of false gods and Judah was ready to attack them and take them out, God said to them, stopped them, said, you can't do that. You can't attack your brothers. They're your brothers. They're your brothers. And so instead of crying out to God, Asa hires the king of Syria, a pagan, to help him. He partners with the world. He knew that God said, everyone who calls upon the name of the Lord will be saved. I will hear you. And yet he decided not to call upon the name of the Lord. And that was the first mistake that Asa made. Asa trusted in the power of man rather than the power of God. Asa trusted in his own strength, his own wisdom, his own ability to figure things out, and not trusting the power of God. And as you look at the story of Asa and Baasha and Ben-Hadad, the king of Syria, did the Lord tell him to contact the king of Syria? No. Did he inquire of the Lord to ask him what to do? No. Did he seek the Lord? Did he get his wisdom, his direction? No. Rather, what he did is he made a decision motivated by fear. And the decision that he made, motivated by fear, will cost him. And he has to figure out now how to pay for this decision I've made, motivated by fear.
1: Friends, we want you to know how special you are to us, but more importantly, we want you to know how special you are to God. God loves you, and he gave everything for you so that you could have eternal life. His son Jesus died on the cross for your sins so that you could be forgiven and you could know that you're going to spend eternity in heaven. Why don't you pray this simple prayer, mean it with all your heart, and make that decision to surrender your life to Jesus Christ, to say, Jesus, I surrender to you. Forgive me for living my life without you. I don't want to live without you anymore. I want to live for you. Forgive me for breaking your law, and fill me with your Holy Spirit and give me the power to live for you all the days of my life. And if you pray that prayer, you can have the assurance that you're going to spend eternity with Jesus in heaven. And I look forward to spending that eternity with you.
2: 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Pastor Holland Davis is currently teaching through the books of 1 and 2 Kings. The latter half of 2 Kings covers the collapse of both the northern and southern kingdoms of Israel. As they had fallen away from worshiping God for the past several hundred years, God gave the Israelites plenty of opportunities to turn back to Him, but every time they did, they fell back into sinful habits over time. It's important for us to realize that sin and temptation will always be present in our lives. Even if we're following Jesus, we shouldn't beat ourselves up just because we face temptation, but we should come to the Lord and confess our sins to Him because He is quick to forgive us. Worship Life Today is a ministry of Calvary Chapel San Clemente in San Clemente, California. 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
4: I'm Ruth Kramer with Mission Network News. After state elections this week, India's Hindu Nationalist Coalition now governs 21 of India's 28 states. A man we'll call Paul serves as a pastoral coach in support of work in India. He believes the leading party will push to change India from a secular republic to a Hindu republic. That means testing times ahead for Christians and Muslims. Pray for wisdom as the church re-strategizes missions in the midst of a new political reality. Then, sign language scripture is severely lacking worldwide. Door International trains deaf Christians to translate God's word. But the lack of access to scripture means that most translators are biblically illiterate, and that's where consultants come in. They help Bible translators understand the original meaning and context of scripture. A lengthy training process means deaf consultants are rare, but Door's Cedar Institute packs 7 years of training into three. We'll connect you at missionnews.org. Mission Network News, a service of One Way Ministries. I'm Ruth Kramer.

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0: Worship Life Radio. This is your host, Pastor Holland Davis, and I'm the pastor of Calvary Chapel of San Clemente. And we've got a great program lined up for you today. First of all, we're going to be hearing an interview with Greg Laurie on the loss of his son. And we're going to do it over the next couple of weeks. And so you're going to be able to hear just kind of a full picture, a full story of what he went through as he lost his son, Christopher, in a car accident. Such a tragic thing, but yet a hopeful message he brings in the midst of tragedy. Then we're going to be wrapping up our message series in being rooted and grounded in love. Such a crucial thing for us as believers to be rooted and grounded in love. And then we've got a worship song from Jeremy Camp saying, there will be a day. And so we've got worship coming to you. We've got God's word coming to you. We've got a compelling interview with Pastor Greg Laurie. And all of that is coming to you right now.
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2: Almost everybody involved with Christianity here in Southern California will know Greg Laurie. But on July the 24th of last year was probably the most devastating day of his life, because his son, Christopher, 33, was killed in a car accident on the 91 freeway on his way to work as the art director of Harvest Christian Fellowship in Riverside, where Greg is the senior pastor. Tell us about how you first got the news, Greg, and, you know, it must have been one of the most devastating experiences of your life.
3: Yeah, well, it's been almost a year now, Dan, and it was the most devastating experience of my life. In fact, all of the bad experiences I've had, and I've had a few, did not even come close to what this was like. It's the news no parent ever wants to hear. You never expect to hear it.
2: Did you get a phone call to tell you?
3: Or it was really strange the way I found out. My wife was leading a Bible study for Christopher's wife and her mom, and I was babysitting my granddaughter. And Brittany, Christopher's wife, mentioned that she had called Christopher and he had not responded. And then I got a call from the church, and they were asking, where's Christopher? So I call him. He doesn't answer. I text him saying, where are you? He doesn't answer. And then from that point on, you know, we started making the calls. Where is he gone? I'm talking to the office. And there was sort of like a time of about, oh, probably 45 minutes where it was just uncertain. We knew something was not right. We didn't know what. Obviously, we're praying. We're concerned. We're worried. And then someone showed up at my house. It was Don McClure, as I recall, a friend of mine who's a pastor, and he said Christopher's been in an accident, but he wouldn't tell me the extent of it. And then I was told that some of the pastors from our church were going to come down and talk to me. You know, at this point, I know it's bad, but I'm still hoping it's not as bad as, you know, that it's not fatal. And then finally, I don't remember who told me exactly, but they tell me that Christopher's with the Lord. And, oh my, you know, when I heard that, I don't know how to describe it. There's no words. It's like it's like time stood still. It's like the air was sucked out of the room. It's like, I can't believe that I just heard this, you know, and it's really, in many ways, Dan, incomprehensible. It's so hard. But, you know, I have to say that though it was devastating and crushing, and I fell to the ground. I couldn't stand. I collapsed. I wept. But the Lord was there with me. He was there, and I sensed his presence.
1: 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If you would like to hear this and other interviews, you can visit assistnews.net. That's assistnews.net. And now, back to our interview with Worship Life's correspondent, Dan Wooding.
2: Was your wife, Kathy, with you eventually? Yeah. when they were coming? How did she handle it?
3: Well, just, you know, just she wept. She may have screamed. I don't remember. She was crying. Brittany was crying. We all got the news at the same time. And, it's just, we're all crying. But we were praying. It was an interesting thing where you're crying and praying and just, oh Lord, we look to you, we call on you, and it's a crying out to God, you know, and that's really what it is. We were crying out to God, and really it's a prayer of God, help me. I think, Dan, if words could kill you, hearing words, these would be the words that could cause one to have a heart attack. I mean, in some ways, I don't know how you can survive it. I clearly don't know how one could survive this without God. I mean, I can imagine trying to deal with this without one's faith in Christ, without the presence of the Lord, without Christian friends surrounding you and praying and knowing what to say and hopefully knowing what not to say. We were surrounded by some wonderful godly people that helped us through those first few moments, those first few minutes, the first few hours, and the first few days.
2: And also, the thing is, for many people, it's a private thing. But for you, because you're a public person, that must have made it even more difficult, because all these people were inundating the church with messages. You're having to put on a brave face. You're about to do the Harvest Crusade.
3: Right.
2: Did you feel like just giving it all up for a while and going out and just go fishing or something?
3: Well, you know, one thinks about retreating, but retreat where? Because really, you want to be around people you love. You want to hear the words of reassurance. For me, I was surprised at how public it was, not only in the Christian community, but it was on the front page of the newspaper. I mean, I picked my paper up the next morning, son of evangelist killed, you know. And I mean, to read those words in print, it's just, though you know it's true, to read it on the front page of a paper and see a photograph of your son, and then, you know, people are talking about it. It was on the news. And of course, it was an auto accident. So it was a very horrific thing. And people discussed it. And they're you know, and I think I gained a new compassion, Dan, for people that have lost children. You know, when a celebrity dies, everyone talks about it. People opine on it. Some people laugh about it. But I'll tell you what, every one of these people that dies, they have a mom and a dad.
2: Sure.
3: And they have a family. And it's devastating. And I thought about the way that I looked at the way some people spoke about it so matter-of-factly. And, you know, that's my son they're talking about. Mm. But then there were many believers that, you know, just sent such sweet things. My blog site was inundated with messages. I think I had 15,000 messages on my blog. Huh. I frankly have never read all of them. I've read many of them. And they were quite comforting to me.
2: Yeah.
3: And I would go back to them and read them. And they encouraged me along with the prayers that people offered. But, you know, here it is almost a year later. And I'd like to say, you know, and I'm just, it's all better, Dan. And I feel fantastic. And, you know, there are moments that I just, everything aligns in my mind and my heart. And I think, Christopher's in heaven. He's happier than he's ever been. I'm going to see him again. It's glorious. Mm. And I have peace and even a bit of joy. And then 5 minutes later, a memory is triggered by something. The pain of missing him is so hard. And even though it's been a year, it's been a year.
2: Sure.
3: Meaning
2: sure.
3: It's been a year almost since I saw him last night. Last night I had dreams about him again. And, you know, I'm having conversations with him. And usually in my dreams I'm with him. Mm. And then he's suddenly gone. He disappears. In one dream I had, I'm talking to him and I reach out to him and he disappears. And so it's, you know, you can't stop your subconscious processing these things. So it is still very painful.
2: Sure.
3: But, you know, the Lord has been with us. We have the Lord. We have our friends. We have our faith. And we have our hope for the future of reunion. And we have our memories of yesterday, and we have today. Mm. And today, we want to try to the best of our ability to glorify God through this and try to minister to others that are hurting. And I've come into contact with many, many people who have lost loved ones, especially children. They've reached out to me, and when I meet someone that has lost a child, I stop what I'm doing, I take time for them, I listen.
1: Let's prepare to hear from God's word as we open up our hearts in worship.

0: say it plainly, if you're not rooted and grounded in the love of God, when temptation hits you, or when you make a mistake or sin, you're going to listen to the lies of the devil. You're going to listen to the lies that say that you're a sinner, not a saint. You're going to believe that God has separated himself from you. You're going to do things out of obligation because deep down inside, you don't really believe that God is for you. And when you are being faced with the severe trials of life, you're going to automatically think there must be something wrong with me. God doesn't love me. God isn't for me. God has forgotten me. That's where you're going to go. If you're not rooted and grounded in love. And a great deal of the counseling that we do is based on this very issue. People aren't rooted and grounded in the love of God, and they think there's something wrong with them. There's something that God hates about them. But when you are rooted and grounded in God's love, then you'll be able to see and experience with all the saints what is the width, length, depth, and height of God's love for you. The love that is beyond our ability to experience it fully. That's what the scriptures say. It's too vast. It's too great. It's too big. It's so massive that you can spend your whole life and you will never, ever come to the end of God's love for you. Now, some, I know, have tried, and you've pushed it to the limit. You know, you've pushed it to the limit. You say, okay, God, I'm doing this. What about now? Oh, I'd still love you. Okay, well, I'm doing this now. What about now? You know, I'm doing this. What about now? And every time we do that, and we put our faces up to God, God looks at us and says, I still love you. I think you're cute. You can't get away from my love. I'm not going to let you do that. You see, this love is beyond our ability to comprehend it. It's beyond our ability to understand it. The only thing we can do is experience it. You see, God doesn't call us to understand his love. God doesn't call us to comprehend it or grasp it. He says, you can't. All you can do is allow me to give it to you. You can receive it and you can experience it and let me convince you. And what's interesting is I'm watching God do that over time. I'm watching God do that. I'm watching people come alive in their hearts. I'm watching them fall in love with Jesus. And they don't understand. It's this atmosphere that's here. We've asked the Holy Spirit. We've asked God to fill the atmosphere with his love, to fill the atmosphere with his grace, to let the power of his presence work in our lives. And even though we're not aware fully of the work that he's doing, that we're not even aware fully of how he's doing it. You know, and I love our conversations Patrick and I have, and Patrick will often tells me, he goes, God somehow changed my heart, and I don't know how he did it. I don't know how he got me there. But now I want to be with him. I want to follow him. I want to be where he is. I don't know how he did it. That's the love of God. And that's what you and I are to be founded in. That's what we are to get our nourishment from. Now, what's interesting is that in agriculture, there are things that that keep us from really gathering nourishment, you know? And part of that has to do with the soil that our hearts are planted in. And we all know the parable of the types of soil, where we have, you know, soil that has been hardened because of the things of life, where there's rocky ground because of the cares of this life. Those areas of our lives where the soil of our heart becomes impacted. But God is a good gardener. He's a great gardener. The best gardener I know. And he has a way of coming into the hard places of our heart, and with his Holy Spirit waters it, makes it soft. And he begins to take his hand and he begins to reach deep in our hearts and begins to break up the fallow ground and begins to just massage us and change us slowly from the inside out to such a degree that one day we wake up and like Patrick, I don't know how he did it, but he did. I don't know how he did it without violating my will, but he did. Because we're rooted and grounded in the love of God. This morning, maybe your heart has been impacted by life. Maybe there are things, and you're saying, you know, it's really hard for me to receive love. It's really hard for me to receive love in general, let alone allow my life to be grounded in love, let alone allow my life to be nourished by love. Maybe you're one of those people that the first thing you think is, God hates me, God's mad at me. And in a moment, we're just going to ask the Lord just to speak to our hearts, to speak to us individually. And as in the context of worship, and we're going to ask him to break down and begin to do that work. And as we do, we're going to have some folks on the side here to pray for you. And if you want to receive prayer this morning, to feel free to do that and to let the Lord do that work in your life. To let the Lord do that work in your heart so that you can receive his love and be rooted and grounded in his love. See, he's not angry at you. He's not mad at you. He loves you. He never wanted to turn you away. You know, that was not him that did that in your life. It wasn't him that hurt you. It wasn't him that turned you off to church or turned you off to religion or turned you off to whatever. That wasn't him that did that. He's the one that's drawing you back. He's the one that's calling you near. But in order to do that, you have to trust him. And that's what faith is. Rooted and grounded in love, dwelling in your hearts by faith. You have to trust him. You have to let him do it. You have to be willing to surrender and say, Lord, do that in my heart. You're welcome here, Lord. You're welcome here to do whatever you desire to do.
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0: You know, we've been going through this series called Freedom in Christ, and, you know, this entire message series has basically been on being rooted and grounded in love. You know, and as we've kind of gone through this series, you know, realizing that we're set free, that Jesus sets us completely free, whom the Son sets free is free indeed. And with that freedom, it's real freedom. You know, you're free to do whatever you want to do. If you want to just kind of throw everything away and just kind of go back to your old life, and that's really what you want to do with your freedom, you're free to do that. But you have to understand that when you do that, you're actually going back into bondage. You're going back into destruction. You're going back into death, the very thing that you've been set free from. But God wants us to be rooted and grounded in his love so that when we face those times of trials or challenges and when those things come into our life that make us really question what's going on, that we're not being tossed to and fro by our circumstances, but we're actually trusting and resting in the love of God. You know, how many of you know that what you rest in, what you trust in, is what you're going to turn to when you're, you know, on shaky ground? When you come into those situations where you don't know what to do, you're going to rely on what you do know. And here's the thing, if you know God's love, if you know his mercy and his compassion, his grace for your life, then that's what you're going to turn to. That's what you're going to rest in. But if you don't know his love, then you're going to rest and turn to something else. And that other thing that you turn to will never be as secure as Jesus. It will never be as strong as Jesus. It will never be as powerful as Jesus. It will never satisfy like Jesus satisfies. It will never give you peace like Jesus gives. It will only give you insecurity and fear and shakiness, a shaky foundation, you know, even one that is easily blown away when the real difficult challenges of life come. And is that really how you want to build your life? Or do you want to build your life on a solid rock? Do you want to build your life on something that is going to last for all eternity? And my friend, the only thing that you can build your life on is the love of God. It's Jesus Christ. And so if you've never surrendered your life to Jesus Christ, why don't you do that today, right here, right now? Just say, Jesus, I surrender my life to you, and watch what God will do. God bless you guys, and have a great week.
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1: You don't pick a wife just based on her appearance. The number one priority, what you're looking for in a wife or for a husband, is that they love the Lord, they fear the Lord, they obey the Lord, and they follow the Lord. Amen? So you have to have that commitment to God. That's the threefold cord in marriage that's not easily broken.
0: Our world is in love with externals. There's glitz and glamour everywhere. Media stars and social media posts are made to look as awesome as possible. But how important is that really? Today, Pastor John looks at the instructions in 1 Peter for how women are to be made beautiful. And it starts with the inside, an inward beauty of holiness, radiating outward, a reflection of God's glory and God's beauty. Whoever you are, woman or man, child or adult, let your beauty come from within you. Now, let's join Pastor John in the book of 1 Peter chapter 3 as he continues his message, Submission in Marriage for Wives.
1: Most likely, the wife was saved whilst married. So she wasn't single, got saved, and married an unbeliever. This would be a grave mistake, by the way. If you're a Christian, whether or not you're a man or a woman, you should never marry an unbeliever. The Bible says, be not unequally yoked together with unbelievers. What fellowship hath light with darkness? What concord hath Christ with Belial? So you're going to have problems in your marriage. Why would you do that? So if any obey not the word, that's a description of verse 1 of them being unbelievers. And then secondly, they also may without the word be won, verse 1. So without a word from the wife, that is, you don't preach at them, you don't nag them, you don't belittle them, you don't tell them that they need to get saved. If God opens the door for you to speak and share, you should tell them the gospel. But what he's emphasizing here is that you're going to be most effective in evangelism by not the way you speak, but by the way you live. Your best way to win your husband to the Lord is not by preaching at him, not by putting a track in his sandwich. When he takes a bite, he opens it up, a little child, open it up, repent or go to hell. Or taking some glue and gluing his radio dial in his car on Christian radio. Or writing, repent with your lipstick on the mirror in the morning when he comes in to shave. It's not going to work. It's the way that you live, not the way that you speak. It's not your talk, it's your walk. They may without a word be one. And I love that phrase, be one. So they are actually being one over, literally, or they are one to the Lord. By what? The conversation of your wives. Now, I'm reading from the King James translation, and this is one of those archaic old English words that people get confused by. It's not your talk that he's referring to, it's your walk. So when he uses the word conversation, he's talking about your behavior or the way that you live. So by the behavior of the wives. So don't leave your husband. Don't divorce your husband. Live a beautiful life, a godly life. Remember, I went back to chapter 2, verse 12, that we should be living beautifully in front of the Gentile world, that when they see our good life, they will be glorifying God on the day of visitation, which is the same as God came to them and they were saved. So 1 Corinthians chapter 7 as well should be consulted, especially by the wife that is a believer married to an unbeliever. You're not to divorce your husband simply because he's not a Christian. The Bible says that the unbelieving husband can be sanctified by the wife, and that the children then are sanctified. So you have this sanctifying influence on your husband, on the family, and on the home. You're to stay there. Now, I encourage you to do these things. Submit to your husband. pray for your husband and live a pure life. Now, that word pure life in verse 2 is not talking about just sexual purity. It's talking about all manner of morality and purity and piety and devotion to God. It's a broad general term, which means you should be living an honest and praiseworthy life. So you should live a pure life, and you should have a fear, a reverence for God, verse 2. Now, if you're a Christian married to an unbelieving husband, then you need to also remember in Galatians 6, verse 9, where Paul the Apostle says, "Be not weary in well-doing, for in due season you shall reap if you faint not." Don't get discouraged. Don't get tired. Don't give up. Just say, it's no use. Keep praying. Keep living a godly life so that they can come to know the Lord. So that's what the instructions are there for the believing wife. While they behold, verse 2, your pure manner of living coupled with a reverence and respect for God. Now, we move secondly to her beauty. These are fascinating scriptures, and they've caused some confusion in the body of Christ. Who's adorning? Let it not be the outward adorning of the plaiting of the hair, or the wearing of gold, or the putting on of apparel, but let it be the hidden man or person of the heart, in which is not corruptible even the ornament of a meek and quiet spirit, which in the sight of God is great price. Now, the main point of this text, and I want to do that so I don't get too bogged down in the particulars, is basically that, ladies, your focus, your priority should be spiritual beauty, the inner beauty of God in your life. Doesn't mean you shouldn't take care of yourself physically. Doesn't mean that you can't wear jewelry. Doesn't mean that you can't wear makeup. Doesn't mean that you can't wear a nice dress or apparel, which is listed here. But it means that the priority and the focus should not be external. It should be internal. That's a beauty that is not corruptible, that gets more beautiful as time goes on. There have been Christians who foolishly read these verses and say, well, here it is in the Bible, Christian women should not plait their hair, which is referring to elaborate braiding of their hair. Now, there's actually pictures they found in some of the catacombs and some of the Greek mosaics of how the women were so exotic in those days, the Greek women especially in the Greek culture. They piled their hair really high, did all this kind of weaving their hair with gold and silver and bells and things and jewelry in their hair. And they just went very elaborate in all these massive hairdos. So there are some that say, well, you know, a Christian woman should not ever cut her hair. She should not wear it up. She should wear it down. And she should never wear makeup. You know that there are some Christian denominations that actually have this as their rule, that a woman can only wear a dress, that a woman cannot wear makeup, the woman can't cut her hair, and the woman can't wear jewelry. That's not

in marriage that's not easily broken. So very, very important. But I want to make it clear that he's not saying you can't wear a dress or you can't wear clothes, the wearing of apparel. He's just saying don't make that your main priority or your main focus. Now, it's interesting that the word adorning in verse 3, we actually get our word cosmetics from. It's the Greek word cosmos. It means to arrange in order. So it's where we get a word cosmetics from. Peter is saying that wives ought to be focusing on their walk with the Lord. Peter is saying don't be unduly concerned with outward adornment, verse 3. Don't focus only on the outward beauty. We're to look for the inward beauty as well. That's to be the priority. But focus on the inner beauty, verse 4, the hidden person of the heart. Notice this is not corruptible. It's the ornament of a meek and quiet spirit. You can do all you can to make yourself look great, but eventually we're all going to get old and we're all going to die. Just thought I'd encourage you. That doesn't mean you should, again, just let yourself go. But it means that the focus and the priority of your walk with the Lord. And he breaks it down. The inner person of the heart, verse 4, then he says it's not corruptible. It's the meek and quiet. Meek means gentle or humble, and quiet means calm. It means a spirit of tranquility. You're not stressed. You're not uptight. You're not freaking out. You're trusting the Lord. And it is in God's sight very precious. So meekness, gentleness, humility, calm, tranquility, God views as very, very precious. Remember, the Bible makes it clear God looks not as men look. God looks where? On the heart. We look on the outward appearance. God looks on the heart. I love what Warren Worsby said. He said, glamour is artificial and external. True beauty is real and internal. Glamour is something a person can put on and take off, but true beauty is always present. Glamour is corruptible. It decays and fades. True beauty from the heart grows more wonderful as the years pass. A Christian woman who cultivates the beauty of the inner person will not have to depend on cheap externals. God is concerned about values, not prices. So make the emphasis to be the woman of the heart. Write this down, ladies. Proverbs 31, verse 30. Favor is deceitful and beauty is vain, but a woman that fears the Lord, she shall be what? Praised. She shall be praised. So, beauty is vain, favor is deceitful, but a woman who fears the Lord, she shall be praised. Inner beauty is always in fashion. How does that happen in a woman's life? When she spends time in the Word of God, when she yields to the Spirit of God, when she spends time praying and talking to God, and when she walks in a life of obedience to God, brings that inner beauty. Now, we have a third section, and last, her belief, verse 5 and 6. So we see her behavior, her beauty, and then her belief, verse 5 and 6. For after this manner, in old time, holy women. Now he's going to tell the wives that they should get older women that are holy and use them as patterns or models for their life. Holy women also trusted in God, adorned themselves, being in subjection to their own husbands, even as, and he picks out a woman named Sarah, who's Abraham's wife, even as Sarah obeyed Abraham, calling him Lord, whose daughters you are, as long as you do well or do what is right and are not afraid with any amazement. You're the daughters of Abraham because you believe in God, you trust in God, and you live by faith. So, Peter says that Christian wives should look to other holy women of old in the past who were models for their conduct. I do believe that it is valuable and beneficial for us to have people that can mentor us
and

model for us and influence us. Don't get your models and your influence from Hollywood. Don't get them from the movies. Don't get them from the rock stars. Don't get them even sometimes from the sporting world. Get them from the world of the church. Women of God. Let them be your models. From the women in the Bible. Women who loved God and feared God and served the Lord. So you younger women, follow good role models. And older women, younger women are watching you. They are influenced by you. And you need to be a role model and a blessing to them. Now, verse 5, Peter tells women three things about Old Testament women that they should follow. They were holy. First of all, verse 1, verse 5. They were holy. Means that they were called by God and set apart by God and sanctified by God. Holiness is not a hairdo, by the way. Years ago in my former church I pastored, I had some guy call me and say, I see all these women coming in your church. They look like Jezebels. I said, what? He said, yeah, they're all painted up, wearing pants, bobbed hair. He was serious. He's freaking out. We need to be women who seek to love the Lord and model for other women, not worrying about the externals or how women dress. So younger women should follow good role models, but these women should be known by their holiness. Holiness is not a hairdo. But here's a principle that you should go by, men as well. The outward beauty should reflect the inward beauty. So what is inside of you should radiate outside of you. So the way that you adorn yourself should be a reflection of God's glory and God's beauty. That's what we want to promote. That's what we want to let shine. So they were holy women. So find a model that's a holy woman. Now, then secondly, they trusted in God, verse 5. The idea means that they put their hope in God. So they were holy women who hoped in God. They were women of faith. Ladies, do you trust God? Are you living in holiness? And do you trust the Lord? Do you trust Him with your marriage? Do you trust Him with your children? It's so unbecoming when a Christian wife worries or frets or is constantly stressed or upset. Instead of trusting in the Lord. The Bible says, trust in the Lord with all your heart, right? Lean not on your own understanding. In all your ways acknowledge Him, and He will direct your path or make your path straight. Trust Him with your marriage. Trust Him with your children. Trust Him with your family. Trust Him with your ministry. Trust Him with your life. Put your life in God's hands. And then notice, thirdly, that these women who were to be models, they adorned themselves with what? Submission to their own husbands. This is how they adorn themselves, verse 5, by submitting to their own husband. Adorn themselves, being in subjection unto their own husband. So these were submissive women. They were holy women. They were women who trusted the Lord. They were women who were submissive to their own husbands. So they had godly behavior. Godlike behavior based on their relationship to God, love for God, and faith in God. I really believe that the key to having a blessed and happy and successful marriage is both the husband and the wife knowing the Lord, surrendered to the Lord, filled with the Spirit of the Lord, and walking in obedience to the Lord. Not just, oh, we're both Christians or we both go to church, but that you really know the Lord, you really love the Lord, you really seek to honor the Lord, and you're grounded and growing in His Word, you're filled with the Spirit, and that is so very important. You know, before Paul tells the wives to submit in Ephesians 5, before he tells the husbands to love their wives in Ephesians 5, he actually says, be filled with the Spirit, which is a command. Be filled with the Spirit. And if you're filled with the Spirit, you'll be joyful, thankful,
and submissive. That's going to take care of the home. Now, notice the illustration of Sarah. As they believed, so they behaved. Verse 6. Even as Sarah, beautiful name, my oldest daughter's name is Sarah, means princess, obeyed Abraham. She called him Lord. When did Sarah call Abraham Lord? Now, this is not teaching that you call your husband Lord. Yes, my Lord. Yes, my Lord. Honey, can you iron my shirt? Yes, my Lord. Honey, can you make dinner? Yes, my Lord. No, that's not what it's saying. It just means that she spoke respectfully to her husband. Genesis 18 is the verse. Verse 12, where she found out that even in their old age, her and her husband Abraham were going to have a son. Sarah therefore laughed within herself. She said, after I am waxed old, she said, shall I have pleasure, my Lord being old also? She goes, now that I'm old and my husband is old, shall I have pleasure in my Lord also? So she made that statement in Genesis 18, verse 12, referring to her husband, Abraham. In verse 6, the NIV translates that, you are her daughters if you do what is right and do not give way to fear. So you're following in the footsteps of Sarah. Don't be afraid to submit and obey your husband. The more you believe in God, trust in God, put your faith in God, and that you seek to honor God, God will be your protector. God will be your provider. But you got to get your eyes off your husband and get them on the Lord, and keep in mind you're doing it as unto the Lord to be pleasing unto God. Notice at the end of verse 6, you become Abraham's daughters, as long as you do well and you're not afraid. It means that as long as you do what is right and you're trusting in the Lord without any amazement. So her behavior is submission. Her beauty is inner spiritual beauty. Her belief is trust and hope in God. Now again, Proverbs 31, who can find a virtuous woman? Her price is far above rubies. The heart of her husband doth safely trust in her, so that he shall have no want or spoil. She shall do him good all the days of his life and not evil, and her value is beyond rubies. She's valuable, she's trustworthy, and she is a blessing.

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0: Okay, so husbands are not off the hook. Next time, Pastor John will focus on the responsibilities that husbands have toward their wives. The first one is to love your wife sincerely. It sounds simple, but it's not a simple kind of love. There are five components to loving your wife as God has designed in marriage. And when you understand these and put them into practice, your wife will notice, and so will God. That's all we have time for today. Tune in next time as Pastor John continues teaching through his series, 1 Peter, Standing in Grace, right here on Revival Radio.
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3: We read in the gospel that God sent the angel Gabriel to a virgin named Mary. The angel told her, "You will conceive and give birth to a son, and you are to call him Jesus. He will be called the Son of the Most High." Mary asked the angel, "How will this be, since I am a virgin?" The angel answered, "The Holy Spirit will come on you, and the power of the Most High will overshadow you. So the Holy One to be born will be called the Son of God." My friend, God came to us in the person of Jesus and paid the penalty for all our sins. God wants you to repent of your sins and believe that Jesus is your only Savior.
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So be on the alert then, for you do not know the day or the hour. No second chances for salvation once the Lord returns, or when you die. No second chances in death. There's no purgatory. Salvation is non-transferable. You can't get it from your friend who's filled with the Holy Spirit, your mother, your father, your grandmother, or your grandfather who might have been a preacher. You see, these were make-believe believers, bogus bridesmaids, without a personal, one-on-one relationship with Jesus Christ.

Akako Ekomomai. Welcome to As We Gather, the Bible teaching ministry of Calvary Chapel, Honolulu, with Pastor Bill Stonebreaker. Today, Pastor Bill continues in Matthew chapter 25.

0: The Lord says, if you don't repent, I'll remove your lampstand. You see, five took no oil. A lamp without oil, there's no staying power. You can light the wick, and the wick will burn. It'll flash, but then it'll go out. You see, declaration, oh, I'm a Christian. Declaration without verification is falsification. Not all that say, Lord, Lord, will enter into the kingdom of God. You see, that's what we have to deal with. Have I really trusted and believed in Jesus Christ? Is he truly my Savior and my Lord? Because declaration is one thing. Verification is another. And without verification, declaration is falsification. You see, I can go to the military store and I can buy a general's uniform. I had a friend, my neighbor, live right next door to me, and he had a store that had all the military paraphernalia that he would display, but he'd also sell a lot of it. He was kind of a cool guy. He just loved this memorabilia stuff. And you see, I could go into that store. I could buy a general's uniform. I could buy the medals. I could parade in Waikiki as a 4-star general. And I could probably get a salute or two. But you know what? I'm not a genuine general. I'm a fake. You see, I could get police paraphernalia and I could put on the uniform. I could get the flashlight. I could get the handcuffs. I could get the badge or a simulated badge. I could even somehow find a blue light, put it on the top of my car and pull somebody over. Maybe fake them out. But I'm a counterfeit cop. Unfortunately, there are weirdos that do that kind of thing. But I'm a counterfeit cop. And Jesus is saying they're counterfeit Christians along with the real. That's what he's indicating here. And they're going to be exposed at his return. Jesus gave another parable. The tares sown in the wheat. And the servant said, should we pull up the tares? And he said, no, lest you root up the wheat as well. Wait until I come and I'll take care of that. You see, this is when he comes. And so they had a form of godliness, but they didn't have the power. They were without the oil. They were without the Holy Spirit. Remember when Paul went to Ephesus and there were those that were religious, but then he said, have you received the Holy Spirit since you believed? They said, we haven't even heard. There is a Holy Spirit. And they were baptized into John's baptism. He preaches, he lays hands on them. They receive the Holy Spirit. So it's not just being in the church. It's not just carrying a Bible. It's not just donating to the Lord. It's not just serving. But is Christ in you, the hope of glory? Have you got the Holy Spirit? The work of the Holy Spirit in your life, the evidence of the Holy Spirit to change your life. That's what he's saying. That's what the prudent had. And the others, the foolish, did not have. John MacArthur, in this passage, he says, the proposition suggests, however, that a large part of professing church does not belong to God. And the situation is obviously pervasive, or Jesus would not have spent so much time warning about it. You know, I listen to J. Vernon McGee, and boy, he's pretty hard on people who profess Christ. And MacArthur's going, you know, the Lord is saying half are saved, half aren't. And MacArthur's making that point. And I'll tell you, J. Vernon McGee, I love the man, and I don't know. He threw out a number. He wonders if 10 or 20% of the church are really saved and going to be with the Lord. I would never say that. I don't know. You see, I just know that when we preach the gospel, we preach the gospel, and when people receive the Lord, I'm expecting they receive the Lord. We pray every Saturday. We have women praying every week for people. And so we're trusting that those in here know the Lord, and I hope you do. But if you don't, then do. You can. You see, these didn't. These didn't. Concerned saints, and I think you go, Bill, that really concerns me. That concerns me, what you're saying. Well, you know, that's good, because generally concerned saints are sensitive to the Holy Spirit and to the oil in them, the oil of the Holy Spirit, because that's just a symbol for the Holy Spirit. The oil is what he's talking about in the lamp. And I believe they have it. But those that are so casual, a message like this goes in one ear and out the other, they're so unconcerned, they probably don't have the Holy Spirit. In fact, when you even confront them on that, they're arrogant, they're belligerent. Likely they don't have it. No evidence of spiritual life. No evidence of a godly sensitivity or a love for Jesus. I love to be challenged in my faith. Not beat down. I know what it's like to be beat down, but I also know what it's like to be challenged and say, Lord, is it me? As Jesus in the upper room said, somebody's going to deceive me. All the disciples said, Lord, is it me? Because I've got distrust in myself. Is it me? Lord, I don't want it to be me, is really what they were saying, except for Judas. It was him. You see, and so our concern, our godly sensitivity. And notice the delayed coming. The delayed coming, he didn't come right away. It confirms Jesus' statement, no man knows the day or the hour. The Lord mentions that. And so many, they lose perspective because of these perceived delays. If the Lord delays for another 100 years, you're not going to be around for another 100 years, nor am I. If he delays for 50 years, a lot of us will not be around. If he delays for 20 years, some of us will not be around. Some of us might not live out the year. So what does it matter if it's 100 years or a year or tomorrow? You see, the point is, there are those that perceive delays and they lose interest. And the wick burns out very quickly. You see, but to the Lord, a day is as 1,000 years and 1,000 years as a day. So whatever the Lord's plan is, hey, I'm on board, Lord. I am on board. I'd love to see you come back today before we finish this message in the rapture. Oh, love that. But Lord, you're in charge. I'm not in charge. We're not in charge. You are. You see, the doctrine of the Lord delays his coming. It will give way to lethargy. Lethargy of many what we would think we're strong believers, and drowsiness on the part of those without oil. You've seen that. They're no longer attending this church or any church. You have it, friends. They're out there. They'll talk about the Lord and the fond memories, but where are they with the Lord? You see, if you said, well, the Lord's coming tomorrow, you wonder if they'd even respond. Because they waited for a while, the wick went out, and now they're no longer interested. That's what he's talking about here. That's what he's talking about. You see, but those with oil, you go, well, Bill, what about those with oil? They slept too. Yeah, that's true. That's true. They did sleep. You see, and we do with oil, Holy Spirit in us. We do sleep because we get weary in the Lord. But not weary of the Lord. Yeah, it could get tiring. The work can take its toll. But it's weariness in the work, not of the work. Never of the work. Because our rest, we're refreshed, we come back even stronger than before. You see, when we talk about being ready, it's not climbing a mountain and waiting. But it's occupying until Jesus comes. That's next week. The talents. We'll see it next week. It's occupying. It's doing business for the Lord until he comes. Well, let's go a little deeper into this. In verse 5, it says, now while the bridegroom was delaying, they all got drowsy and began to sleep. But at midnight, there was a shout. Behold, the bridegroom. come out to meet him. Then all those virgins rose and trimmed their lamps. Now, midnight is the time most people are sleeping. And so really, that's the idea, that Christ's return will be at a time when we least expect it. You know, sleeping, least expect it. Remember the Hebrews in Egypt, when Moses led them out of Egypt, what time was it? Well, it was midnight. You see, the rabbis, they would say that Messiah would come to earth at midnight. That's Jerusalem time. Now, if that's true, that's noon for us. Wouldn't it be cool to have your day off, be stand-up paddling? You're on a wave. All of a sudden, he raptures you. You're gone. They think, oh man, he fell off. Where is he? He's gone. Here, call the lifeguards. I think he's underwater somewhere. No, I'm up there somewhere. But they thought it was at midnight, you know, and of course, different times, different places of the world. But notice they were all in the house, aware the bridegroom was to come and asleep and aroused by the shout. And then they trimmed the lamps. That's the key. Lamps trimmed. Verse 8. And the foolish said to the prudent, give us some oil. Give us some of your oil, for our lamps are going out. But the prudent answered, saying, no, there will not be enough for us and you too. Go instead to the dealers and buy some for yourselves. And while they were going away to make the purchase, the bridegroom came, and those who were ready went in with him to the wedding feast, and the door was shut. You see, the ultimate purpose of being a Christian, the ultimate purpose of us being here, is we're in waiting. We're in waiting for the Lord to return for us. That's what it's all about. That's top on their priority. Oh, to get the word out, yes. But really, that's what we're looking for. The supreme purpose, the ultimate purpose for the virgins in their waiting is for the Lord to come back. And so it is for us. And yet the foolish, those foolish ones were careless. They were careless, unable to keep their lamps lit. And we know why. They only had a wick. And it burns for a moment and then it's out. Why? Well, they didn't have oil. They neglected. Again, they neglected the oil in their lamps. It wasn't accidental. It's never accidental. It's purposeful. It's willful. You see, the doctrine of the soon return of Jesus Christ, it did not awaken them to the urgency of the hour and the need for oil. Has it done that for you? Has it done that for me? Has it done it since you've been saved, maybe a year ago, 5 years ago, 10 years ago, 30, 40 years ago? Are you still in that same place of anticipation because the Lord could come? Some of us have fewer years ahead than we have behind. So we're glad we've been in waiting. But you see, that's the whole purpose. You see, to be in waiting, because the Lord is coming back and there's an urgency about that. But those without oil, maybe their mindset, well, let's just see if he comes back. Let's just see. I just wonder how many of my friends, how many people have been part of the church and aren't any longer, are just in their mindset, well, he hasn't come yet. Let us just see. Maybe they thought they can be saved by association. They were part of the fellowship. They were hanging out with the believers. You know, they had the paraphernalia of believism or believerhood. They had a Bible, bumper stickers, window stickers. They had Christian t-shirts. They had accessory jewelry that indicated Christianity. Maybe their family and relatives, they were Christians. So they just assume, you know, that, you know, it's going to, by osmosis, they'll be Christians. You can't say, well, I'm born in America anymore. We're in a post-Christian era. America is not Christian. I'm sure you know that. But maybe you think, well, I was an altar boy when I was a kid. I was sang in the choir. I was baptized as a baby. I know my name's on a church membership somewhere. I was confirmed as a child. I go to church. Yeah, so did they. They were in the congregation as bridesmaids. They were in the house as brides. But Jesus said, you must be born again to enter the kingdom of God, born of the Spirit. You see, but they weren't thoughtful. It wasn't a big deal to them. Zephaniah chapter 1 says, and it will come about at that time that I will search Jerusalem with lamps, and I will punish the men who are stagnant in spirit, who say in their hearts, the Lord will not do good or evil. How many are around today? The Lord will not do good or evil. They thought it's okay to be neutral about Jesus, not good, not evil. They thought, oh, I'm just an agnostic. I deny the knowledge of God. I'm not knowing. Does not do good or evil. You see, and the prudent here at this point, they could not provide for the foolish with oil. Only go to the dealer. You can only get the Holy Spirit from God. There's only one supplier, and that's the Holy Spirit. You see, I can give a blood transfusion. I can give an organ transplant. You can give bone marrow transplant, but no one can give the Holy Spirit except God himself. When John said, I baptize you with the Holy Spirit, but he, Jesus Christ, I baptize you in water, but he, Jesus Christ, will baptize you in the Holy Spirit. You see, it's God's gift of grace to all those who believe, who trust. If your son asks you for bread, you're not going to give him a stone. If he asks for a fish, you're not going to give him a serpent. If he asks for an egg, you're not going to give him a scorpion. And Jesus said, if you being evil know how to give good gifts to your sons, how much more will God give you the Holy Spirit if you ask? It's a matter of asking, you know, with a true heart. That's what he's saying. You see, you can't borrow it from others. You can't get it from someone else. But you can only get it from God himself. God has no grandchildren. You probably heard that before. He only has sons and daughters. You can't borrow the relationship. You can't get it by association with a group of people. But it only comes by God pouring his Holy Spirit into our lives. In fact, you see a picture of that when Samuel anointed David, and it says that Samuel took the horn of oil and anointed him, poured it on his head in the midst of his brothers, and the Spirit of the Lord came mightily upon David. And so there it is for us, the Holy Spirit in us, the hope of glory. When Jesus said in John chapter 7, verse 37 and 38, if any man thirsts, let him come to me and drink. He who believes in me, as the scripture says, from his innermost being shall gush forth torrents of living water. And Jesus spoke of the Spirit whom those who believed were to receive. You see, when he says, go to the dealer, go purchase it, it's already been purchased for us. Now it's free. Freely you have received, freely give. In fact, the Bible tells us for Christ in 1 Peter chapter 3, verse 18, for Christ also died for sins once for all, the just for the unjust, in order that he might bring us to God, having been put to death in the flesh, but made alive in the Spirit, in which he also went and made proclamation to the spirits now in prison. He says in 1 Peter 1:18, know that you were not redeemed with perishable things as silver and gold from your futile way of life inherited from your forefathers, but with precious blood as of a lamb, unblemished, spotless, the blood of Christ. You see, he's done it all. We just need to open our hearts and believe and trust in him. The last part ending here, it says in verse 11, the latter and later, the other virgins also came to him. These are the unwise, the foolish, said, Lord, Lord, open up for us. And he said to them, truly, I say to you, I do not know you. I'm not in intimate relationship with you is what that means. So be on the alert then. For you do not know the day or the hour. No second chances. for salvation once the Lord returns, or when you die. No second chances in death. There's no purgatory. And salvation is non-transferable. You can't get it from your friend who's filled with the Holy Spirit. Your mother, your father, your grandmother, or your grandfather who might have been a preacher. You see, these were make-believe believers, bogus bridesmaids, without a personal one-on-one relationship with Jesus Christ. But you can have that if you're not sure you have it. Because Jesus said, if you confess with your mouth, Jesus is Lord, and you believe in your heart that God raised him from the dead, you shall be saved. For with the heart man believes, resulting in righteousness, and with the mouth he confesses, resulting in salvation. Romans chapter 10, 9 and 10.
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1: I think one of the most important things that we need to do as believers is take the first step. In other words, most of us as men, we realize I need to be leading my family, but we'll think about it forever and never get off the ground. But more importantly is to get started. How about this? Why not take one verse of the Bible and you're going to read it to your kids or to your wife and you're just going to pray that prayer. You're going to make it into a prayer. A Bible verse becoming a prayer? Oh, absolutely. So friends, listen, step out and do that. Start. Make it your first effort. Grab a verse and pray it over your children, your grandchildren, or your wife and get going on your walk of devotion. And Christ will be honored, and you'll see the difference. But by all means, get up off the bench and get into the game.
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1: Consider how the Lord leads the prophet Elijah today on Hope from the Word.
2: The Lord didn't tell him what the whole plan was. He didn't say, you're going to go here, then you're going to go see the widow's house, then what's going to happen next, then you're going to go here, and then we're going to eventually turn the rain back on at this point, and here's what's going to happen. Then you're going to meet the prophets of Baal, and you're going to call down fire, and they're not going to be able to call down fire. He didn't tell them the whole thing. He just told them one step at a time. Go here, do this. Okay, what about tomorrow? Well, we'll worry about tomorrow when the sun comes up. Right now, we'll just worry about today.

0: It's been said the Lord will never lead you beyond the place that His grace can keep you. The prophet Elijah experienced this, as we'll hear today on Hope from the Word, with Pastor Bill Lubkamin. Bill is the pastor of Calvary Chapel of Marlton. We will face times when our faith is tested, just like Elijah. Now, before you start to think, well, I'm not like Elijah, remember that James wrote that Elijah was a man with a nature like ours. On today's broadcast, we'll learn that just as the Lord took care of Elijah, He will take care of us as well. But before we get to Elijah's story, we are introduced to the king he will soon confront. From 1 Kings chapter 16 and verse 29, here's Pastor Bill.
1: In the 38th year of Asa, king of Judah. Asa, again, still king down in Judah. He's going to be king for 41 years. We're in the 38th year of his reign, so he's still got a few more years to go. In the 38th year of Asa, king of Judah, Ahab, son of Omri, became king of Israel. Now, this is not Captain Ahab, who was out searching for the whale, by the way. This is the Ahab who was married to Jezebel. This is that Ahab. In the 38th year of Asa, king of Judah, Ahab, son of Omri, became king of Israel, and he reigned in Samaria over Israel 22 years. Ahab, son of Omri, did more evil in the eyes of the Lord than any of those before him. You know, it seems like you read that here over and over and over again. More evil than those before him. You know, if B does more evil than A, and C does more evil than B, and D does more than E or C, and E more than D, I mean, you're getting worse and worse and worse and worse. The evil just gets greater and greater and greater. And just a higher and higher amount of it. He not only considered it trivial to commit the sins of Jeroboam, son of Nebat, but he also married Jezebel, daughter of Ethbaal, king of the Sidonians, and began to serve Baal and worship him. You know, what he did was the sins of Jeroboam, the sins that Jeroboam did, this guy considered they're just beginner sins. They're just trivial sins. They're just nothing like what I'm going to do. They're just minor sins compared to what I'm going to do. It's the way this guy is doing. And what he's doing is he's leading Israel here to worship new gods. Whereas before, what Jeroboam might have been doing was making idols that represented the Lord, or saying, we're going to worship the Lord on this place instead of in Jerusalem, or we're going to worship the Lord in this way instead of in another way. This guy is actually bringing in the worship of other gods. And not only that, but another thing that this guy does as you read through the coming chapters here is he makes it mandatory that all of Israel's got to worship these other gods. So he takes everything to a higher degree. The worship of the idols is taken to a higher degree. He requires people to do it. They do more and more of it, and it becomes worse and worse and worse. And the things that Jeroboam did are just like kiddie sins to this guy. He's going to do it even more sinning than Jeroboam did. He set up an altar for Baal in the temple of Baal that he built in Samaria. Ahab also made an Asherah pole and did more to provoke the Lord, the God of Israel, to anger than did all the kings of Israel before him. That about wraps up everything we need to know about Ahab. He did more to provoke God to anger than everyone else before him. Clearly, there's, in some sense, some degrees with which the Lord God can be provoked to anger. And this guy here provoked him to the greatest degree possible. In Ahab's time, Hiel of Bethel rebuilt Jericho. He laid its foundations at the cost of his firstborn son, Abiram, and he set up its gates at the cost of his youngest son, Segub, in accordance with the word of the Lord spoken by Joshua, son of Nun. Remember the story about Jericho and how when the Jews went into the promised land, they marched around Jericho, and they marched around it one time the first day, and one time the second day, and one time each the third day, the fourth, fifth, and sixth day. And then on the seventh day, they marched around it seven times, and then they let out a giant shout, and the walls fell down. And back in those days, they were instructed by the Lord. They were told by God not to rebuild the city of Jericho, that city must never be rebuilt. And there was a penalty for anybody who ever rebuilt it. You'll find that back in Joshua chapter 6, verse 26. At that time, Joshua pronounced this solemn oath, "Cursed before the Lord is the man who undertakes to rebuild this city, Jericho. At the cost of his firstborn son will he lay its foundations. At the cost of his youngest will he set up its gates." And here you have it here. He laid his foundations at the cost of his firstborn son, and he set up its gates at the cost of his youngest son. So he lost two of his sons. That was the price that he paid for rebuilding this city of Jericho. How does that tie into Ahab? Well, you got to understand that this happened in Ahab's time. So this guy was probably working for Ahab, or he was working with Ahab's approval or blessing, or maybe he went to Ahab and asked for his permission, or what have you. May have Ahab asked him to do it, or what have you. But this man building the city of Jericho lost two of his sons because of what he did here, because the word of God said that city was not to be rebuilt. Now, it doesn't say how his sons died, by the way, if they got sick, if they got the plague, if they got a high fever, if they got struck down by an angel. They might have been sacrificed. There's some evidence to show that in these times that there were some pagan practices of sacrificing children when buildings were being built. There was even a practice of burying children in the foundation of a new building, even possibly burying them alive. And so it's possible that he did it on purpose. That's the extent of the evil that was going on at this time. And you know, at some future time, if the Lord tarries and somebody was reading a history of America 2,000 years from now, they may look at the history of our time and the number of babies that we've killed through abortion in this country. And we can look at this and say, how can someone kill their firstborn son, bury him in the foundation of a building alive? Or why would somebody go ahead and build a building here or a city when they know they're going to lose their firstborn son? Someone could just as well look back at our country and say, how can a country that was so blessed by God and so had so much given to it and so much material goods, so much blessing, freedom, peace on all sides, greatness in so many ways, and how could a country as great as this allow so many innocents to be slaughtered in the name of choice, convenience, just because we're too busy, we don't want to be inconvenienced, we have to do it this way. When we read these things in the Bible, we consider, man, how could they be that evil? Boy, I'm glad it's nothing like that today. That's exactly every bit like this today in many ways. Now, Elijah the Tishbite, here's this guy, he shows up just out of nowhere. Now, Elijah the Tishbite from Tishbe in Gilead, in case you were wondering what they call people from Tishbe, they're called Tishbites. Now, Elijah the Tishbite from Tishbe in Gilead said to Ahab, "As the Lord, the God of Israel, lives,

Just in case you want to know, the Lord is my God and he's not your God. And my God is stronger than your God. My God can beat up your God. So there. So in comes this guy, Elijah, goes to Ahab and says, the Lord is my God and the Lord, my God, the God of Israel lives. As the Lord, the God of Israel lives. By the way, Ahab might have thought he didn't live, might have been ignoring him. Ah, forget him. He's not around anymore. You know, God is dead. He was around when Moses was here a few hundred years ago, but he's not here anymore. But Elijah says, he lives. And just like he lives, as the Lord, the God of Israel lives, whom I serve, I'm going to prove this to you, because there's going to be neither dew nor rain in the next few years except at my word. There's not going to be any water here unless I say so. Hey, you do something to me, you don't want to bump me off, pal, because if you bump me off, I won't be here to turn the spigot back on again. And this was really an insult because, you know, they were busy worshiping Baal. And Baal was, you know, the god of the sky. He was the god of weather. So in effect, Elijah's saying here, you know, the Lord God can trump your God. My God is the God. He lives. Baal is dead. He's not even dead because you can't be dead if you were never alive. Something can be dead if it was alive and died. This pew here is not dead. It was never alive. It's an inanimate object. And as the Lord lives, your Baal God does not live. And there's not going to be any dew or rain because I'm not going to say so. And so there, go talk to Baal about that and see what he can do about it. Stick that in your pipe and smoke it. See what he has to say about that. And you know, this guy Elijah really made this happen here. It was his prayer that the Lord answered. Look, I mean, it was God that made it happen, obviously. But it was Elijah's prayer that the Lord answered and made this happen. He was an ordinary person. James 5:17 says, Elijah was a man just like us. Just like us. He prayed earnestly that it would not rain, and it did not rain on the land for 3.5 years. Again, he prayed, and the heavens gave rain, and the earth produced its crops. He was a man just like us. He prayed earnestly, Lord, don't send any rain. Teach this king a lesson. And the Lord didn't send any rain and taught the king a lesson. It was not something, the Lord didn't say, you know, I'm not going to make it rain. Go tell the guy I turned off the spigot. That's not what happened. It was Elijah prayed the prayer. Elijah was living in this kingdom here. Elijah got tired, I think, of seeing all the ungodliness around him. And Elijah must have gone off and prayed, Lord, I can't stand it anymore. Would you please hear my prayer and turn off the juice, turn off the water flow? And somehow he knew that the Lord was going to answer that prayer. Then the word of the Lord came to Elijah, leave here, turn eastward, and hide in the Kerith ravine east of the Jordan. You will drink from the brook, and I have ordered the ravens to feed you there. So he did what the Lord had told him. He went to the Kerith ravine east of the Jordan and stayed there. The ravens brought him bread and meat in the morning and bread and meat in the evening, and he drank from the brook. So the Lord tells him, look, you're going to go over here and hide in the ravine east of the Jordan here near this brook. Why is he going to hide? Well, I think one reason might be to get away from the king who's going to be looking out for him now. Now, God could have protected him any one of number of ways, right? This is a supernatural protection of God. He could have put a force field around him like they have on Star Trek, so when anyone approached him, bang, they ran into an invisible force field. I would love it if God would do that more often, but he didn't. But the Lord told him, go hide over here. See, and the Lord must have caused Ahab to be blind to the spot where Elijah was hiding, because he never found him there. And God had him hiding near a brook so he could drink some water. And the Lord said, I'm going to send a UPS delivery plane over to see you, which will be these ravens, which are going to be bringing food over to you. And by the way, they were unclean animals. So just an idea here that God has his plan and his purpose, and God says, this is what we're going to do, so we're going to do it this way. So he did what the Lord told him. He went over there by the brook, and he stayed there, and the ravens brought him bread and meat in the morning.

0: And in the evening, he drank from the brook. He was hiding there. He had a source of water. He had bread and meat. Doesn't say he had any potatoes, but, you know, he didn't go hungry there as he was hiding out there. Meanwhile, the land became parched and dry, and there were no crops, and the people were hungry and desperate for food. Sometime later, the brook dried up because there had been no rain in the land. Well, you'd expect that. He said, you don't see Elijah praying for rain yet. He was just depending on God. I think another reason why the Lord sent him over here, protection, you could put that down for one reason, possibly, maybe, but another reason, just to continue to depend on the Lord. He was a man just like us. He still needed to learn to depend on the Lord. You know, at a later point, he's calling out to the Lord. He thinks that Ahab's going to kill him. Why'd you desert me? Why'd you leave me here? He was a man whose faith went up and down like a barometer does on a daily basis, just like ours does. So maybe in a way he had to be taught some dependence here on the Lord as well. So he's not praying here for the, oh Lord, keep this brook flowing here, because if this brook dries up, I'm dead. I think maybe he just trusts God, whatever God happens. If the brook dries up, then maybe those ravens are going to start bringing in water jugs, flying in a barrel of water here. Maybe a tanker truck will show up. Sometime later, the brook dried up because there had been no rain in the land. Then the word of the Lord came to him. You know, you get the idea. Here's a guy just waiting on God, one day at a time. The Lord didn't tell him what the whole plan was. He didn't say, you're going to go here, then you're going to go see the widow's house, then what's going to happen next, then you're going to go here, and then we're going to eventually turn the rain back on at this point. Here's what's going to happen. Then you're going to meet the prophets of Baal, and you're going to call down fire, and they're not going to be able to call down fire. He didn't tell them the whole thing. He just told them one step at a time. Go here, do this. Okay. What about tomorrow? Well, we'll worry about tomorrow when the sun comes up. Right now, we'll just worry about today. So then the word of the Lord came to him, go at once to Zarephath of Sidon and stay there. So a new place to go. Brook dried up, got a different place for you to go. I have commanded a widow in that place to supply you with food. So he went to Zarephath. When he came to the town gate, a widow was there gathering stick. He called to her and asked, would you bring me a little water in a jar so I may have a drink? As she was going to get it, he called, and bring me, please, a piece of bread. So he tells Elijah, the Lord does, there's a widow here. She's going to take care of you. Well, excuse me, a widow? I mean, a widow doesn't have anything. If she did, she wouldn't be a widow, probably. Why don't you send me to somebody who's married and has a family? They probably have more stuff. Or how about a rich person? Or maybe a farmer who has some fields? Or how about a king or a nobleman or a wealthy executive or something? A widow? Of all people, a widow, why not a bachelor or something, a single guy who's got a job or something? Of all the most unlikely people to send him to, the Lord says, I've commanded a widow to supply you with food. And does Elijah argue with him? No, he goes down there and he finds a widow there gathering sticks. Now, you know, there is a shortage of water here and a shortage of food, but it doesn't say there's a shortage of lumber or of wood. So you can see here that this woman must have been extremely poor, that she have to be out there looking for sticks to make a fire with. And he calls her out and asks her for a little water in a jar. Now, she's got more important things on her mind, as we're going to see. But she goes to get it anyway. And then he asks for a piece of bread. As surely as the Lord your God lives, she replied. Well, she doesn't apparently believe in the Lord, or else she's maybe treating him with respect because she says the Lord your God. As surely as the Lord your God lives, she replied, I don't have any bread. You got to be joking. Don't you know there's a famine going on, buddy? There's no water here. There is no rain. It hasn't rained in a long time. You know, bread? What do you think? Entenmann's closed down. Even the two-day-old supply place is closed. The week-old place is closed. Wawa, they haven't had any bread there in months. They don't even have, you can't even get stale tasty cake pies there. Nothing. I don't have any bread, only a handful of flour in a jar and a little oil in a jug. I am gathering a few sticks to take home and make a meal for myself and my son that we may eat it and die. Like, this is going to be our last meal. I have a son We have nothing. And this is what we have left. We have a little oil in a jug and a handful of flour, and this is going to be our last meal. I'm gathering a few sticks. We're going to cook up what we have. We're going to have this meal, and that's it. We're on empty. We are flat out. Now, isn't this funny? The Lord said here, go at once to Zarephath and stay there. I have commanded a widow in that place to supply you with food. Verse 9. Well, excuse me, but she doesn't seem to know about this. I have commanded a widow to supply you with food. Really? She don't seem to have got the message. She's not prepared. She don't have any food. Now, do you see Elijah saying, the Lord got it wrong again. Man, he sent me to the wrong town. This is the wrong widow. This is the wrong place. This is the wrong day. Why does the Lord keep messing up? No, none of that. Elijah is just totally showing forth some faith here. Elijah said to her, don't be afraid. Go home and do as you have said. But first, make a small cake of bread for me from what you have and bring it to me. And then make something for yourself and your son. For this is what the Lord, the God of Israel, says. The jar of flour will not be used up and the jug of oil will not run dry until the day the Lord gives rain on the land. So now the word of the Lord coming through Elijah to this gal, Elijah saying to her, don't be afraid. Nothing to worry about here. Do exactly what you said, but first make me some bread. Now that sounds awful selfish, doesn't it? Make me some bread for, she's got a kid at home. She's a widow. Her husband died. She's got nothing. She's a poor widow. She's out looking for sticks to make a fire with. Probably because the big bad gas company turned off her gas service. And he's telling her, why don't he tell her, feed your kid first and then feed yourself and I'll have what's left over. Well, I think he's calling her to work in faith. Says, here's the Lord is speaking through me. Make this cake, give it to me, then provide for yourself. And then your supplies are not going to run out. I think he's given her a message from God. And he's calling her to respond in faith, which is the way God wants us to respond to him in faith. We don't respond in faith. We might as well not respond at all. We have to believe that the Lord is there and that he rewards those who believe and who act in faith. The jar of flour will not be used up and the jug of oil will not run dry until the day the Lord gives rain on the land. Hebrews 11:6. And without faith, it is impossible to please God because anyone who comes to him must believe that he exists and that he rewards those who earnestly seek him. Without faith, you cannot please God because you have to believe that he exists and you have to believe that he rewards those who earnestly seek him. So here we have Elijah calling this woman. He's not saying, look, I'm selfish. Put me first. Put yourself last. You know, give me everything you got. And then I'm going to run away and you'll never see me again and you'll die. No. He's saying, respond to what the word of the Lord is. This is the word of the Lord. Respond to it. And the Lord is going to bless you in this way.
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1: Two of the most difficult words for a parent to say are, "I'm sorry." 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The difficulty is that we can feel vulnerable, inadequate, and even slightly humiliated when apologizing. But here's the truth. Your son or daughter will grow to love and respect you even more if you apologize. Humbling yourself demonstrates, through action, a love so strong that you are willing to admit wrong in order to restore the relationship. 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
1: Aloha, and welcome to The Word in Focus with Pastor Ron Braub. Currently, Pastor Ron is going through the book of Revelation. The book of Revelation is the revelation of Jesus Christ, which God gave him to show his bondservants the things which must soon take place. He sent and communicated it by his angel to his bondservant John, who testified to the word of God and to the testimony of Jesus Christ, even to all that he saw. This book is a love letter to the church, and it's meant to be understood and applied to our lives. Notice what chapter 1, verse 3 says, "Blessed is he who reads, and those who hear the words of the prophecy, and heed the things which are written in it, for the time is near." The book of Revelation is the culmination of the prophecies about the end times, beginning with the Old Testament. The description of the Antichrist mentioned in Daniel 9:27 is developed fully in chapter 13 of Revelation. Outside of Revelation, examples of apocalyptic literature in the Bible are Daniel chapters 7 to 12, Isaiah chapters 24 to 27, Ezekiel chapters 37 to 41, and Zechariah chapters 9 to 14. All these prophecies come together in the book of Revelation. If you have your Bible, let's open together in the book of Revelation and follow as Pastor Ron begins today's message.

We're in Revelation 18. Now, the fall of really this corrupt society is based upon these three verses, even though they may not know the Bible. They may know a verse here and a verse there, but they reject that truth that would set them free. The fall of corrupt society comes when they yield to the lust of the eyes. And what are we talking about? We're talking about sinful passions. But it's when those things that are natural, God instills these things in us, there's a natural, healthy desire and passion, and there is an unhealthy. Most of us understand that because at some point we've yielded to these things, and there's the lust of the flesh satisfying that flesh. Nothing wrong with those passions when they're within the natural, healthy boundaries that God has designed them for. They're good, but outside that, they're sinful. Without the work of the cross, the resurrection of Christ, we would all be in hell. We have a merciful, compassionate, loving God. He could have saved us without even making us children of God. Isn't that amazing? You're a child of God. He could have saved us, but he brought us into his own family. I say these things up front because, again, we've got to find the balance in the Word. Revelation 17 and 18 really is one unit, as I mentioned. Let me read from Revelation 17, 1. It says, one of the seven angels who had those seven bowls came and spoke to me, saying, come here and I will show you the judgment of the great harlot who sits upon the many waters. It's about judgment. Now, for those that are students here, you might write in your Bible here on chapter 17 or 18, Ezekiel 27 and 28, and you're going to find similarities, judgment of literal Babylon. When we're talking about Babylon, and again, in Revelation, it's a metaphor. We talked about Babylon, that Jerusalem was likened to Babylon. Rome is likened to Babylon. There are many Babylons. I believe it's Rome. You might mark that down and read Daniel chapter 9. That will give you some insight why I think that. But look with me in our text, verse 1. It says, after these things, I saw another angel coming down from heaven, having great authority, and the earth was illuminated with his glory. Now, that phrase, after these things, as we've been going through Revelation, you know that it means meta tata. You'll find that in Strong's. It means is next in a chronological order. After these things, this is the next thing that happens. First, religious Babylon is judged, and then commercial Babylon, and part of it is just filling in the details. Now, there's two other meanings for the words as we went through, and on another angel, and this is where I mentioned that some people say, this is Jesus Christ, the incarnation. No, he's already incarnated. God became flesh and dwelt among man, and he went and died upon the cross, and he was raised from the grave. He's not coming back until the second coming. We'll look at that in chapter 19 in 2 weeks. But another, the word allos there, denotes another, again, of the same sort. Another of the same kind. The other word that could have been used for another in our English doesn't show it, is really, again, heteros, another of a different kind. So when it's saying another of the same kind, it's speaking about just like it was in chapter 17, because these two chapters go together. First, the destruction here, and this is a continuing how it goes and filling in those details. Notice this angel having great authority. The earth was illuminated with his glory. And think with me for a second. God is light. When you and I get to eternity, when we're in heaven, we don't need light. Why? Because God is our light. I love that story when Moses going up the hill to meet God, and he comes down after meeting God, and he's beaming the glory of God. Isn't that incredible?
He just absorbed, being in the presence of God, his life was radiating. And that's always the question, what is this telling us about God in the text? God, his relationship is being holy to sinful man, and his relationship to you and me that he snatches out of the fire. So again, we see this idea that this angel comes in great authority. It means he comes from God. He's comes on this mission, and when he's coming, he's illuminated with the glory of God. When you are in the presence one day of God, you too will be. It's not like going into the sun and then getting a sunburn and you're red and it shows. No, you will reflect the glory of God. If you hang out in this world, you're unequally yoked in this world, you will become like this world. If you're yoked with the Lord Jesus Christ and you're walking with him, you will reflect him every place you go. This is why the world hates you, because it hates him. And this angel comes from his presence. Revelation 21:23 says this, and the city has no need of sun or moon to shine upon it, because the glory of God is illuminated, and it's the lamp is the Lamb. Jesus Christ, the Lamb of God who takes away the sins of the world. Just that very thought that he's taken away your sins and separated them as far as the east is from the west, that should make you beam right there. Because apart from him, you are lost. Notice the announcement in verse 2. And he cried out with a mighty voice, saying, "Fallen, fallen is Babylon the great, and she has become a dwelling place for the demons, a prison for every unclean spirit, a prison for every unclean and hateful bird." So this angel comes with great authority and great power, sent from the very throne of God, declares that Babylon is fallen, destroyed, completed. Whenever the scripture reiterates a word twice in a row, it's like, this is serious, this is important. Stop, ponder. Think on it. What is he's saying? All the years, every generation saint has been waiting for this moment in time. It's fallen, fallen. The world will be weeping, but the saints will be rejoicing. It's not that we want to see judgment on this person and that person. We want to see an end to sin. We want to see Satan thrown in that bottomless pit. We want to be in a world where there is no sin, sorrow, or pain, or death, no temptation, no misunderstandings. The very way that God wanted it to be from the very beginning. Remember when he created man in the garden? He said something after all of his creation, and speaking of his creation, and it was very good. And you are made in the image and likeness of God. Isn't that a powerful thought to think about? You were made in the image and likeness of God. First of all, that's man. You and I are that fallen image. Until he came in your life, in my life, when we were born again, born from above. He begins to change, he's transformed, he's giving us new desires we never had before. So again, Babylon has fallen twice. It's twofold destruction of Babylon. The religious, as I've spoken about, and also the commercial. One fall refers to that system of false worship. And so this unity movement is apostate. Nowhere in the Bible it tells us to make unity. You probably found, as I've found, if you're around another person who's a believer, born again, you just sense it. There's a joy. There's a peace. What the Bible teaches is we're preserve that unity, but not go out and make unity with the world. Universalism, we're all going to heaven. Jesus said he is the way, the truth, the life. There's no way to the Father but through me. So keep your eyes locked on the author, the finisher of your faith. A.W. Tozer, many years ago, wrote, "Unity in Christ is not something to be achieved. It's something to be recognized," as I said,
You'll recognize it. You know it. They love God. Ephesians 4:3 says, "Be diligent to preserve the unity of the Spirit in the Lord, or in the bond of peace," depending on the translation that you have. Preserve. That means there may be different preferences, but if the essentials are the same, there's a unity. There's some things we just don't know. Whether you take communion in one cup or two cups. Whether you meet on Saturday or you meet on Sunday. It's not worth dividing over. Unity movement is a compromise. John 17, verses 14, 24, lengthy, but follow. Make a note, read it later, study it. Come to know it. It begins this way in verse 14. "I have given them your word," Jesus speaking, "to the Father." It's his high priestly prayer. "And the world has hated them because they are not of the world. Even as I am not of the world, I do not ask that you take them out of the world, but to keep them from the evil one. They are not of the world, even as I am not of the world. Sanctify them in the truth. Thy word is truth. And as you sent me into the world, I've also sent them into the world. For their sakes, I sanctify myself, that they themselves also be sanctified in the truth." I'm going to stop there just for a second. You know, it's important when you come to church, you're in a Bible study, to study the Word of God. What does this tell me about God and my relationship? All the other things that we have, those are great outside a Bible study in church. What matters is knowing God. You may know it, but the person next to you may not know it. The Word of God was what they taught. The apostles' doctrine in Acts 2:42, that is essential of the faith. As he continues in verse 20, "I do not ask on behalf of these alone, but also those who believe in me through their word

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1: Beethoven could understand musical scales at the age of one. Find out how on today's Creation Moment. And now here's our Creation Moment host, Ian Taylor.
2: We have previously reported on research that shows that human beings are born with a natural language ability. We are not only born with a hunger to learn language, we are also born with certain expectations about what language is. This fact can only serve as a witness to the Creator and His genius. Now, research into how infants respond to music has shown that we are also born with a readiness to learn the basics of what music should sound like. Western major and minor scales follow a certain mathematical pattern. However, the Japanese P-log scale is based on a much more complex mathematical relationship. Those who have grown up with Western musical patterns find that music written in the P-log system sounds weird to their ears. When does this sense that tells us that certain mathematical patterns of notes don't fit together develop? Well, to find out, researchers tested 6-month-old infants and adults. Adults can easily identify notes that don't seem to fit into a string. The infants had been trained to look at a speaker when a note was not in tune. Infants that had been trained in both Western and P-log scales did better at identifying mistuned P-log notes than untrained adults. Music is a gift of God. We find music used and referred to from early in Genesis to the end of the book of Revelation. The greatest use we can make of music is in praise of our Creator.
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1: Welcome to The Word for Today, featuring the Bible teaching ministry of Pastor Chuck Smith, founder of the Calvary Chapel Movement. This radio program is a chapter-by-chapter, verse-by-verse study through the entire Bible. And on today's edition of The Word for Today, Pastor Chuck continues his message, The Persecution of the Christian, as we pick up in 2 Timothy chapter 3, verse 11. And now, with today's study, here's Pastor Chuck.
2: Timothy was from Lystra. Paul met him on his first missionary journey. At that time, Timothy was just a very young boy, probably in his mid-teens. And yet he was attracted to Paul the Apostle because of the message that Paul bore. Timothy had been schooled in the scriptures from his early youth by his mother and grandmother. And so as Paul began to, with the scriptures, prove that Jesus was the Messiah, with Timothy's background, he could see the truth of it. And he embraced Christianity, but he was probably standing there in Lystra when the people in the city stoned Paul until they thought he was dead and drug him out of the city. And he was probably in the company of those that were standing around sort of crying as they saw Paul's limp body on the ground. But suddenly, of course, their tears were changed because Paul began to breathe and move, and he stood up and he said, well, let's go back in and preach some more. Paul said, you know what kind of a life I've lived. You know the persecutions that I experienced, but the Lord delivered me out of them all. Many are the afflictions of the righteous, but the Lord delivereth him out of them all. Paul's life contrasted with the world. The Christian life is a life of purpose. The world just exists. No real goal, no real meaning. You're just existing. Paul's life, one of faith. Paul's life, one of long suffering, one of love, and one of patience. Now, you'd think that the world would treat a person like that very cordially. It is interesting when Jesus, in the Sermon on the Mount, described the Christian in the Beatitudes. After having described the traits of the Christian in the Beatitudes, you'd say, my, a man like that who is a peacemaker, who is merciful, who is hungering and thirsting after righteousness, who is meek, who is poor in spirit, surely, you know, the world would respect such a man. But after giving the characteristics and traits of the godly man, Jesus then in the final beatitude said, blessed are ye when men shall persecute you and revile you and say all manner of evil against you falsely for my sake. The world really doesn't admire true Christian traits. Why? Because the true child of God brings the worldly person under conviction. They just are irritated by your love and by your patience and by your goodness, because they feel guilty. Look what they did to Jesus. And Jesus said, if they persecuted me, they're going to persecute you. Don't expect the world to admire your godly stands. Don't expect the world to applaud when you speak out against evil. They'll say, crucify him, rather than applaud. And so Paul, you know how I've lived, by faith, my long-suffering, my love, my patience, and the persecutions and the afflictions that came to me. Yea, one of my most unfavorite promises in the Bible, and all that will live godly in Christ Jesus shall suffer persecution. Quite a promise, isn't it? I've never found that in one of those little Bible promise books, promise things yet. That's not the kind of promises we really enjoy, is it? My God shall supply all of your needs. Oh, yeah, I like that one. But they that live godly in Christ Jesus shall suffer persecution. You're in an alien world. You're a stranger. You're a pilgrim here. This world is in rebellion against God. And if you align your life with God, you're going to find yourself out of alignment with the world, and persecution will come. Beloved, consider it not strange concerning the fiery trials which are to try you, as though some strange thing has happened to you. So, don't expect the world to speak well of you or to applaud you for your living a godly life and taking a righteous stand. But evil men and seducers shall wax worse and worse, deceiving and being deceived. In other words, it's not going to get better for a while. It's going to get worse before it gets better. It will be getting better a little further down the road. But evil days are going to wax worse and worse until the Lord takes his church out. And then God judges the world for its unrighteousness and ungodliness. And then Jesus will come and establish God's righteous kingdom. But by then, those that will remain will be saying, "Oh, God help us. Blessed is he who will come in the name of the Lord." I mean, people will have had it with the unrighteousness of the world. Look at the rapid deterioration of our society. Can you see what's happened even in the last 25 years? Look at the magazines that were once really under-the-counter kind of stuff and sold illegally. Now they're right out where little kids can go in and pick them up and leaf through them. Look at our attitudes towards morality. Look at the laxness. Look at, of course, all of these other things that have come along as the result of it. The deterioration, rapid deterioration. So that a mother has to worry when she sends her little child to school because she doesn't know what some kinky character might do. Exposing themselves to that beautiful little child. Or even worse, God help us. If the Lord doesn't come soon, we're going to destroy ourselves as we just sink in the filth. We're going to drown in our own corruption. Evil men and seducers will wax worse and worse, deceiving and being deceived. I think we've gone just about as far as we can. I think the next major event, Revelation 4:1, "But continue thou in the things which you have learned and hast been assured of, knowing of whom thou hast learned them, and that from a child thou hast known the holy scriptures, which are able to make thee wise unto salvation through the faith which is in Christ Jesus." Now, it is interesting that as Paul is referring to the scriptures here, he is, of course, referring to the Old Testament scriptures. The New Testament had not yet been canonized. So he's referring to the Old Testament scriptures, those which Timothy knew from the child, and he called them the Holy Scriptures, which they are. And they are able to make you wise unto salvation through the faith which is in Christ Jesus. In other words, there is within the

In the volume of the book, it is written of me to do thy will, O God. The volume of the book, the Old Testament, it's all about Jesus Christ. The whole concept of redemption is wrapped up in the Old Testament. The promise of the Messiah, the details of the Messiah, they are all there. And Paul said, you've known the Holy Scriptures, able to bring you to a faith in Jesus Christ, salvation through the faith in Jesus Christ. For all Scripture is given by inspiration of God. Not as some would lead you to believe, some Scriptures are given by inspiration of God. And as we pointed out, the danger always of saying some Scriptures, not all Scriptures, is the loss of authority. And when you lose authority, you have anarchy. Every man going his own way, every man doing his own thing, or every man believing as he wants. You have no authority. So if I tell you that some Scriptures are not really inspired of God, then I become the authority, not the Bible anymore. Because you can't just read the whole Bible and trust it, because not all of it is inspired. So I become the authority if I make such a affirmation to you. And I will tell you what Scriptures are inspired and which ones aren't. Now you get out your, you know, your green and blue pens, and for the inspired ones, we'll underline those with blue, and we'll use red maybe to underline those that are not inspired, you know. And so here I am, I'm the authority. Well, the next liberal comes along and he says, well, no, he was wrong on that one. He said that one is inspired, obviously inspired. He was wrong on that, you know, get out your pen and take out the red and put the blue under that one, you know. Well, soon your Bibles would be so messed up you wouldn't be able to read them. And why read them anyhow if they're not inspired? All Scripture is given by inspiration of God. Don't start messing with it. Don't start trying to cut out certain stories because they don't fit your schema. Because you have a hard time sort of believing that. The story of Jonah has provoked a lot of problems for people. Only because of their concept of God. If you can read and buy the first verse of the Bible, you should have no problems with the rest of the Bible. If your God is big enough to create the heavens and the earth, then no problem. But you see, we stumble on the very first verse, and that's what creates the problems all the way through. Our God is much too small. And God prepared a great fish, and it swallowed Jonah. You have a hard time with that? And man has prepared a great fish, and they've powered it with atomic engines, and 150 men can board it. And they can submerge and go under the North Pole, under the Arctic ice, and come up 100 days later and be deposited at a port. Do you have a hard time accepting that man can build a great fish that can swallow men and keep them underwater for several days and deposit them later at a port? Hey, wait a minute then. How big is your God? Man can do it, but I don't, you know, I have a hard time believing God did that, you know. Just. Would you find it easier if the account said, and a submarine surfaced and the captain got out on deck and, you know, they hauled Jonah in and they submerged again and headed towards Joppa and let him off at the port? But you see, if you start whacking away at

0: the story of Jonah and say, well, no, no, I can't really buy that. Oh, watch out now. Because Jesus bought it. One day they said to Jesus, show us a sign. He said, a wicked and an adulterous generation seeks after a sign, but no sign will be given it except the sign of the prophet Jonah. For as Jonah was 3 days and three nights in the belly of the whale, so shall the Son of Man be 3 days and three nights in the heart of the earth. Ooh, Jesus, you mean you believe that story? Didn't you know that's just a myth? You know, that's just fable. How is it that you could be deceived, Jesus? I thought you were, you know, the Son of God and smarter than that. Noah, the earth was really flooded. Noah escaped. Jesus said, as it was in the days of Noah, so shall it be at the coming of the Son of Man. Confirm that Noah was a real person and it was a real event. So you have to be careful when you start chipping it away at one side, because the whole thing will come down on you. All scripture is given by inspiration of God. Now, when you have difficulty in your understanding of a scripture, rather than setting that aside and say, well, God really didn't say that, just say, hey, I really don't understand that yet. I have many scriptures that I don't understand yet. I've got a file up here that says, wait for further information. And I've filed many scriptures in that file. Now, I'm not about to say God was wrong. I'm just saying, hey, I am stupid and I lack an understanding. God is right. I don't know exactly yet what he said, but when I find out, I know he's going to be right. For all scripture is given by inspiration of God. And as such, they are profitable. And how profitable is the Word of God to us today? What a blessing. They're profitable for doctrine. What am I to believe about God? What am I to believe about man? What am I to believe about sin? What am I to believe about angels or the future or life or death or life after death? The scriptures are profitable to establish the foundation of my beliefs. They're profitable for doctrine. I can base my beliefs upon what God has said because it is indeed God's word. I have great difficulty with these people who develop doctrines that are contrary to what Jesus said, as though they understand more than Jesus about what's happening in the future. The Jehovah Witnesses, seeking to develop their doctrine concerning hell, and that it is a place of oblivion, no consciousness, no awareness. And they use the book of Job as their proof text. When Job was talking to his friends and they were talking to him about the future, and Job said, oh, I wish I were dead, you know, where it would all be over, where, you know, the miseries would all be gone. What's the first thing God said to Job when God came on the scene and entered the conversation with his friends? He said, who is this who is talking all these words without knowledge? Job, tell me, have you been beyond the gates of death? Do you know what it's about? Well, Jesus has, and he told us what it's about in Luke, the 16th chapter. Now, are you going to, you know, take the word of Jesus? Or are you going to develop a doctrine that is diametrically opposed to what Jesus said? The Word of God is the foundation for doctrine. What I believe because God has said it. And my whole doctrinal concepts are premised upon the scriptures. God said it. They are profitable for reproof, for correction. And how often the Word of God has brought correction to my course of life. Easy, it seems, to get sort of distracted and off course. And the Word of God comes and it brings a balance, it brings a correction. It brings a correct perspective. It's profitable for instruction in righteousness. And righteousness is just actually the act of being right, or doing right, or living right. It's instructing you on the right kind of life. This is the right thing to do. It's instructing us in righteousness.
1: 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Join us again next time as Pastor Chuck continues his verse-by-verse study through the Bible. That's right here on the next edition of The Word for Today.
0: And now may the Lord help you to assimilate that which we have studied. And may He bring to your remembrance those things which He has commanded. And may you be enriched in the knowledge of God and His will and His plan for your life. 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In Jesus' name.

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0: trusting God in the simple things. 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
1: Fact is we Americans, maybe we need to remember that. Jesus was saying, he didn't say, give us this month our monthly bread, give us this day our yearly bread. He said, give us this day our daily bread. What does that mean? Teach us to live day by day depending on you. Why? Because it's easy for me to depend on other things. And he wants me to have a full trust in him. Again, I don't want to say don't take medicine. I'm not saying that. And I'm not saying don't take headache tablets. I'm not saying that either. I'm just saying in many cases in my own life, the first thing I've done is I've trusted in what I have before I've even brought it to him. And sometimes that's just not an adequate thing for me. I should actually say, Lord, I'd like you to take this headache away. And if not, I'll take a couple aspirin, but I'd like you to first do that. I have to learn to trust more in him.

0: people like the idea of karma or what goes around comes around. But the fact of the matter is, most people don't get what they deserve in this life. Today on A Sure Foundation, we're in Job chapter 21, where Job is refuting his friend who has told him that all suffering is due to sin. We can't always expect things to work out perfectly in this life, but God promises to work all things out for the good of those who love Him. And ultimately, He'll set all things right. Let's join Pastor David Rosales now in Job chapter 21.
1: Beginning at verse 1, Job chapter 21, reading to verse 3, we read, "Then Job answered and said, 'Listen carefully to my speech, and let this be your consolation. Bear with me, that I may speak, and after I have spoken, keep mocking.'" And Zophar, one of his counselors, had just made it very clear that he still believed that Job had suffered because of sin. And he began his speech by saying that he heard Job's rebuke, and he said, "It's provoked me to answer you." And so again, as I'm laying the foundation, once again, the line of reasoning is that Job is a hypocrite and Job is a sinner. Because if he weren't, then he wouldn't be suffering in the manner that he's been suffering. And so he had argued that the rejoicing of evil people is short and the hypocrite's joy is temporary, obviously speaking in that way to Job, calling him evil and calling him a hypocrite. He said that though the hypocrite may appear to prosper in every way, he ultimately dies. And not only does he die, but once he's died, he's quickly forgotten. As for wealth, any wealth that he's amassed, his children would return it to the people that he stole that money from. And any pleasure that he has doesn't last. It's all temporary. Not only that, but he lives in guilt because he's defrauded the poor. And so he has no peace. He loses everything. He goes hungry. And his well-being doesn't last. And so this is basically what he is saying. He's saying that a person who's in sin, and Job, this is you, is in distress. He goes hungry. He ends up with a miserable life. He lives in fear that someone is hunting him down to kill him. And that affects everyone around him. So he loses his wealth. And in wrath, God takes everything that he has from him. So obviously, Zophar has been recounting what Job has experienced. And by doing so, he's telling Job that he's getting what he has rightly deserved. He's saying to him, God has judged you. God is judging you because you're a hypocrite. And Job, the reason that you're in such pain, you've gone through so much, is that you're simply reaping what you've sowed. And so that is a line of argument that once again provokes Job to respond. And Job, as we're looking at this, makes it clear that many wicked people live long lives and even prosper. And though they're evil, they die peacefully. They have extravagant funerals. Well, the actual fact is that people don't always receive what they actually deserve in this life. Though they don't get punished for their sins here, they will in the future. And this is the line of reasoning that we see in Job is about to respond. And that's what he's doing in verses 1 through 3 when it says, "Job answered and said, 'Listen carefully to my speech. Let this be your consolation. Bear with me that I may speak. And after I've spoken, keep mocking.' And so let me speak and don't interrupt me as I do. If after I've spoken you still disagree, well, feel free to continue mocking me." Now, they had mocked his troubles and pain, but they did reject what he's been saying. And so he's making it very clear, I have something to say. Verse 4, as for me, is my complaint against man? And if it were, why should I not be impatient? Look at me. Be astonished. Put your hand over your mouth. Even when I remember, I'm terrified. Trembling takes hold of my flesh. So my complaint, he's saying, isn't against men. In fact, it's deeper. My complaint isn't against men. My complaint would be called a moral complaint. I've asked, but I haven't received a reply. I've been asking, but my pain has not been relieved. I've been asking, he's saying, and I'm still suffering. I've asked God to do something, and God hasn't. And so in verse 5, he says, so look at me. Be astonished. Put your hand over your mouth. Look at me. Take a good look at me. You know, look at what I'm going through. Look at the pain that I'm experiencing. Look at my body. Look at me. I've got worms in my skin. My body's erupted with sores. I've had to clean out my own wounds with broken pieces of pottery. I've been humiliated. Look at me. From head to toe, I'm nothing but a mass of sores. I've lost all my weight. I'm frail. My body is sick. I've lost all this weight. You don't see me? You don't understand? How can you not see this? So try and understand. Pay attention, he's basically saying. I've got a news flash for you. And in order for you to receive it, I'm going to ask you to shut up and listen. I'm going to ask you to resist the temptation to interrupt me as I speak. You know, sometimes there are people who really want to make their point known so much that they just wait for your mouth to stop so they can start opening their own. And that's basically what he's saying here. Would you please be quiet for just a moment? Will you allow me to speak and make my case? Now, this has already been going on for quite a long time, by the way. And Job has gotten to a point of frustration, quite obviously. So he's basically being very blunt with them. Now, they're his friends, and therefore he speaks bluntly. And he says, you need to be quiet. You need to let go. Put your hand over your mouth. Even when I remember, I'm terrified. Trembling takes hold of my flesh. When I look at what I was, when I think of where I was, and when I see myself as I am now, it even causes me to shudder. If I look into a looking glass, if I looked into a mirror, I wouldn't recognize the person that I'm looking at. I have changed that much. And so when I think about where I was and all the honor that I had and the beauty of my life and a good marriage and loving children and servants, and I had so much wealth and my health was so good. And I'd walk into a room and the men would stand, the aged would ask for counsel, and the children would close their mouth and respect me. When I think of that, and now where I am now, it causes even me to shudder. In verse 7, why do the wicked live and become old? Yes, become mighty in power. Now, you've been saying to me that people who are wicked die young. That's not so. Some wicked people grow old, and some wicked people die powerful. It says in verse 8, their descendants are established with them in their sight, their offspring before their eyes. So he says, not only are they themselves powerful, they even establish dynasties. They have power, they have wealth, they have a name, and they pass that on to their children. That's what they do. They establish dynasties. In Psalm 17, verses 13 and 14, the psalmist said, arise, O Lord, confront him, cast him down, deliver my life from the wicked with your sword and with your hand from men, O Lord, from men of the world who have their portion in this life and whose belly you fill with your hidden treasure. They are satisfied with children and leave the rest of the possessions for their babies. And so that's what he's saying. There are wicked people who oppose God. You'll see more of this in just a moment. But they die prosperous. They die with a good name. They leave their legacy behind. Their children are inheriting their wealth. And so they're established. And in verse 9, their houses are safe from fear, and neither is the rod of God upon them. They may be ungodly, but they live in peace, and they live in security. Now remember, there are a couple of men that have been speaking to him. One is Zophar, as we're looking at his response to him, but Bildad also. And both of them had said that the ungodly live in fear and that they have no peace. Well, Job says, notorious sinners don't always live in peace and security. They don't. The fact of the matter is, in Isaiah 48:22, the scripture simply says, there's no peace, saith the Lord, for the wicked. In Romans 3:16 and 17, speaking of the unrighteous, it says, destruction and misery are in their ways, and the way of peace they have not known. Well, the argument was their houses are safe from fear, neither is the rod of God upon them. They're ungodly, living in peace and security. Well, that's not always true. When it says in verse 9, neither is the rod of God upon them. The rod, when you read in your scriptures and uses the word rod, like thy rod and thy staff, they comfort me. The word rod can speak of various things. A rod could be a short-handled club that was used for defense. But there's also, the rod is also used as a symbol for authority and protection. It even speaks sometimes of chastisement. So it has various meanings. And here, the rod of God would be speaking of the chastening that the Lord brings. And so in Psalm 89:33, it reads, I will punish their transgression with a rod, their iniquity with stripes. In other words, they appear to get away with everything. God never punishes them. There are a lot of people who appear to get away with everything. Sometimes I've wondered over the years myself and say, how do you get away with that? How do you do that and not have a conscience at all? How does that work? Well, Job is simply speaking of a common fact, that's a fact. They appear to get away with everything, at least in this life. And he starts speaking about this in verse 10. Look at how he says, their bull breeds without failure, their cow calves without miscarriage. They send forth their little ones like a flock, and the children dance. And so even though they're wicked, they still can become rich. They still can become prosperous. When it says in verse 11, they send forth their little ones like a flock, the children dance. In other words, they have many children and they're all happy. In verse 12, he goes on to say they sing to the tambourine and harp, rejoice to the sound of the flute. They spend their days in wealth and in a moment go down to the grave. And so their homes are filled with music. Their homes are filled with joy. They dance. The musical instruments mentioned here would be instruments that would evoke energetic music. So he's saying they spend their days in wealth and in a moment they go down to the grave. They spend their life living with pleasure and die quickly. They have a peaceful and happy existence. And in the end, they die in peace. So after thinking about this in Psalm 73, 3 and 4, the psalmist had said, I was envious of the boastful when I saw the prosperity of the wicked. He said, there are no pangs in their death, but their strength is firm. So he said, I was envious of these people. They seem to get away with everything. These are boastful, arrogant people, and it bothers me because they're getting away with everything, and it seems that I can't do anything without getting in trouble for it. But after thinking about this, the psalmist came to a different conclusion because in Psalm 73, 16 and 17, he says it. He said, when I thought how to understand this, it was too painful for me until I went into the sanctuary of God, and then I understood their end. They may seem to be living with prosperity and joy, the children, you know, having a great life too, but they all have to stand before God. We'll be seeing that in just a moment in more clarity. I understood their end. They're going to stand in judgment. Verse 14, they say to God, depart from us. We don't desire the knowledge of your ways. Who is the Almighty that we should serve him? What profit do we have if we pray to him? Indeed, their prosperity is not in their hand. The counsel of the wicked is far from me. So they say to God in verse 14, depart from us. We don't desire the knowledge of your ways. We don't want anything to do with you. In spite of all their advantages, they want nothing to do with him. They don't want anything to do with God or his ways, the things that they should know in order to live a blessed life. They're not interested. It's like what it says in Psalm 10, verse 4, the wicked in his proud countenance doesn't seek God. God is in none of his thoughts, and that's true. See, one of the disadvantages of being wicked and wealthy is you begin to rely on your wealth to the degree that you don't need your God. And so you say to God, I don't need you. Depart from me. I have no desire for you. I don't want to know you. And I don't want to know the things that you would have me to do. I don't want to have your ways exposed to me. I'm not interested in those things. Not only that, notice verse 15. Who is the Almighty that we should serve him? And what profit do we have if we pray to him? What do we gain by serving God? You see, when a person has material abundance, their hearts can swell with pride. So what profit is there in serving him when I already live in pleasure and when I already live in wealth? Why should I pray for him to guide me And why would I ask for his help? I've already gained all of that. I already have that. I haven't needed him all this time.
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1: Now, Jesus had spoken of this kind of attitude. I've mentioned it recently. But in Luke chapter 12, verses 19 and 20, let me refresh your memory. This rich man had said, "I will say to my soul, soul, you have many goods laid up for many years. Take your ease, eat, drink, and be merry." But God said to him, "Fool, this night your soul will be required of you. And then whose will those things be which you've provided? Who's going to inherit the things that you leave behind? Because you're leaving them all behind." And so one of the things concerning wealth that is a real temptation is for us to rely on it. And when you begin to rely on your wealth and your ability to pay for your own way, for your own medical care, for everything else, that can be a trap. And we'll see a little bit more of that in a little bit. When I was in Biola, I was taking a class, a missions class. And the professor was an experienced missionary, and he had spent time on the field in South America. And he was sharing with us one day, and he said to us as students, he said, "When you have a headache, what do you do? What do you do?" Well, we all know what we do. So the answer to that question was, "Well, I go to the medicine cabinet or wherever, and I get an aspirin or I get something, a Tylenol, whatever, and I take it." He says, "You know, I've been on the mission field." He says, "I go to places where they don't have aspirins. They don't have Tylenol. They don't have things like that at all. Now what do you do?" He says, "You know what the Christians there do first and foremost? Because they can't rely on something else, they rely on the Lord. And so if they have a headache, they take their headache to the Lord and they ask God to please heal their headache." But we Americans, and it's not as if it's a sin in and of itself. I don't want to come off that way. But it hit me, and I was a young man then, but it hit me. That's really true. You know, I ask myself even to this day, on occasion I'll actually do this, but I ask myself, even to this day, when I have a headache, what do I normally do? Well, I ask my kid to leave. No, if I have a headache, what do I do? Well, I'll go into the medicine cabinet, and I'll pull out a couple of Excedrin or whatever, and I'll eat them. And I see that as a gift from God, because medicine can be used in that way. But there have been times in my life, and in yours too, when we didn't have any medicine. It wasn't available to us. What are we going to do? And then lo and behold, I just asked the Lord, "Please, God, would you please, I know this is a minor thing to you, and I know, Jesus, you've gone through a lot more than a headache, but Lord, it is debilitating right now. It does hurt. Would you please help me?" See, I have discovered in my life, it's easy for me to rely on other things, and that's just something for a headache. Well, Jesus taught us, and he said in his prayer that he taught us, "Give us this day our daily bread." Because the fact is, as we Americans, maybe we need to remember that. Jesus was saying, he didn't say, "Give us this month our monthly bread. Give us this day our yearly bread." He said, "Give us this day our daily bread." What does that mean? Teach us to live day by day depending on you. Every day depending on you. Why? Because it's easy for me to depend on other things. And he wants me to have a full trust in him. Again, I don't want to say don't take medicine. I'm not saying that. And I'm not saying don't take headache tablets. I'm not saying that either. I'm just saying in many cases in my own life, the first thing I've done is I've trusted in what I have before I've even brought it to him. And sometimes that's just not an adequate thing for me. I should actually say, "Lord, I'd like you to take this headache away. And if not, I'll take a couple aspirin, but I'd like you to first do that." I have to learn to trust more in him, even in the simple things. See, God is in none of his thoughts. So when a person has material abundance, their hearts can swell with pride. He says in verse 16, "Indeed, their prosperity is not in their hand. The counsel of the wicked is far from me." They think that they've gained all of this on their own. But they haven't. Now, this is something that God actually warned the children of Israel about, this attitude of gaining things in your own strength, becoming rich by your own devices. In the Old Testament book of Deuteronomy in chapter 8, verses 17 and 18, God is reciting the things that he's done for the nation. And as he's speaking, God said that they could say in their heart, "My power and the might of my hand have gained me this wealth." And so the warning is, "You shall remember the Lord your God, for it is he who gives you power to get wealth, that he may establish his covenant, which he swore to your fathers, as it is this day." You can become so wealthy and so well off that you can say, "Well, of course, it's my ingenuity and it's my efforts." And what you'll end up doing is trust in the uncertainty of riches. You're going to trust in the uncertain things related to them. And he says, "No, you've got to trust first in me." Now notice in verse 17, how often is the lamp of the wicked put out? How often does their destruction come upon them, the sorrows God distributes in his anger? Now, when he says, "How often is the lamp of the wicked put out?" Bildad had made a statement that the wicked do not have prolonged prosperity. In Job 18, 5 and 6, it says, "The light of the wicked indeed goes out, and the flame of his fire does not shine. The light is dark in his tent. His lamp beside him is put out." So Job is speaking about what Bildad said, because the wicked can and very often do live long lives. That lamp represents their life. The fact is that the wicked live well in good health because they have advantages. But in verse 18, they are like straw before the wind and like chaff that a storm carries away. All of this is like something that they're going to lose easily. And why is that? Why is that going to happen? It's because they don't have their roots in God. One of my favorite psalms is Psalm 1, and I think it applies here. In Psalm 1, verses 1 through 4, listen to what the psalmist said. "Blessed is a man who walks not in the counsel of the ungodly, nor stands in the path of sinners, nor sits in the seat of the scornful. But his delight is in the law of the Lord, and in his law he meditates day and night. He shall be like a tree planted by the rivers of water, that brings forth its fruit in its season, whose leaf also shall not wither, and whatever he does shall prosper." And then he goes on to say this, "The ungodly are not so, but are like the chaff which the wind drives away."
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2: New Jersey is trying to shut down pregnancy centers. As part of those efforts, a subpoena was issued to First Choice Women's Resource Centers seeking information about its donors and internal records. The center appealed to the U.S. Supreme Court. Last week, the court ruled unanimously that the state may not require pregnancy centers to turn over those records. The court recognized that government power cannot be used to intimidate or silence organizations simply because they offer life-affirming alternatives to abortion. Marie Tacey, executive director of New Jersey Right to Life, pointed out that the New Jersey Attorney General targeted a pregnancy center that had not received a single public complaint. The Supreme Court said enough and gave pregnancy centers the right to fight back in federal court and to protect their donors.
1: This has been Pro-Life Perspective from National Right to Life at nrlc.org.

0: 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You're listening to the daily radio ministry of Pastor Sandy Adams of Calvary Chapel Stone Mountain in Atlanta, Georgia. Pastor Sandy is currently teaching through the book of 2 Corinthians. How We Give is the title of Pastor Sandy's message, and today he'll be teaching in the 9th chapter of 2 Corinthians.
1: Paul's intent in this passage is to free us up from all the expectations and legalizations and regulations so that we can give for the sheer, unadulterated joy of giving. And at this point, you could be plotting. Okay, that sounds great. How much can I give and still give cheerfully? Well, maybe I can play it safe. I'll give $2. I figure I can give $2 and give that cheerfully. And maybe that $2 is all you should give. But there's one more important consideration to factor into the equation. For Paul shares an important principle here in verse 6. He who sows sparingly will also reap sparingly. And he who sows bountifully will also reap bountifully. Before you give, know that your gift to God is not just a gift, it is an investment. Realize, theoretically speaking, it's impossible for us to give anything to God. If you're a Christian, everything you have belongs to God in the first place. When you give to God, you're just giving back to Him what He's already given to you. In fact, jump down to verse 10 and notice how Paul refers to our offering. He says, now may He who supplies seed to the sower and bread for food supply and multiply the seed you have sown and increase the fruits of your righteousness. Paul refers to our money as seed. The money you give to God is the seed that you sow. Place a donation in that offering box. And you're not giving anything away. You're not losing anything. You are investing in the kingdom of God. It's a payment that will one day return to you a rich dividend. The seed you sow in God's work is going to produce a bountiful harvest. Now here Paul applies an agricultural principle to our spiritual giving. The farmer knows that if he sows a little, he's going to reap a little. But if he sows a lot, he's going to reap a lot. And the same is true in a person's giving to God. Before you give, you need to realize, give a little, get a little. Give a lot, get a lot. It's a simple principle. You reap in proportion to what you sow. The degree to which you give is the degree to which you'll get. I'll never forget one of our new member orientations. It was years ago. A guy walked into the room, had this grim look on his face. He was clutching his Bible in his hand, and you could tell he was geared up for a red-hot argument. In fact, he had dozens of little pieces of paper hanging out of the ends of the pages of his Bible. I mean, he had marked his Bible with ammunition. Well, after my opening remarks, I opened up the floor for questions. This guy's hand immediately shot up, like a rattlesnake coiled for a strike. Through clenched teeth, he asked me, he said, I want to know what you believe. Should we tithe our gross income or our net income? I got tickled. I started laughing. I said, I don't care what you give. That's between you and God. Just do it cheerfully. But then I added, how much you give depends on how much you want to be blessed. Do you want to be blessed netly or grossly? See, it's a law, like any other natural law. You reap in proportion to what you sow. A well-known Christian philanthropist was once asked, how is it that you give away so much and yet you have so much left over? The man replied, I shovel out and God shovels in and God has the bigger shovel. Indeed. I like John Bunyan's little jingle. A man there was and they called him mad. The more he gave, the more he had. Why? Because you can't outgive God. He's got the bigger shovel. Proverbs 11 verse 24 puts it this way. There is one who scatters yet increases more. And there is one who withholds more than is right, but it leads to poverty. In essence, hoard your money and you'll lose it. But give it to God, invest it in His kingdom, and watch it grow. I heard of a pastor who had his congregation all stand. He told each person to reach out and take the wallet out of the person in front of you, out of their back pocket. The pastor then said to his flock, "Now open up your neighbor's wallet and give like you've always wanted to give, but never felt you could afford." How's that? Why don't we all stand? No, I'm just kidding. "But you will reap in the same proportion that you sow." And the key word here is proportion. You see, God looks not on the portion of the gift, its amount. He looks on the proportion, what's left over after you give. See, a wealthy man with billions of dollars can give $10 million and yet give sparsely. Reminds me of the tycoon whose son always heard him pray for the needs of the missionaries overseas. One day he said to his father, "You know, Dad, if you'll give me your checkbook, I can answer your prayers." A rich man can give $1, $1 million, and it be given sparingly, whereas a poor man can give 20 bucks and his gift be bountiful. Remember the widow in the temple? She gave 2 mites. Just 2 mites. That was less than a penny. But they were mighty mites because they represented all that she had. That's how Jesus saw them in Luke 21, verse 3. He pointed to her example. "This poor widow has put in more than all, for all these out of their abundance have put in offerings for God, but she out of her poverty has put in all the livelihood that she had." The woman didn't give much, but she gave her all. You see, before you give, remember you reap in proportion to what you sow. Give generously and regularly and unselfishly to the Lord, and you will reap an abundance. But Paul also has a few words that we need to be aware of as we give. Notice verse 7 instructs us. "So let each one give as he purposes in his heart, not grudgingly or of necessity, for God loves a cheerful giver." Now first, Paul tells us not to give grudgingly or of necessity. If your heart is adverse to giving, then don't give. If you feel coerced into giving, then don't give. When you give, it should always be done cheerfully. A church bulletin once printed this statement: "God loveth a cheerful giver, but he accepteth from a grouch." That might be funny, but hey, that's not really true. We instruct our Sunday counters, the ones that count the offering, if they spot a check where the handwriting looks forced, you know, where you did it, you know, with a bad attitude and you almost went all the way through the check with your pen, when someone scribbled too hard or drugged their pen across the paper like they were doing it reluctantly, hey, we don't want a reluctant, begrudging gift. We'll just give it back to you. I'll never forget when my son Mac was 5 years old. His granddad gave him $1. Mac made a wonderful decision, especially for a five-year-old. He chose to give it to Jesus. We went back to the offering box that Sunday morning, and he stuck it in the slot. But just before he let go, he stalled. He had second thoughts. Man, a whole dollar represents big bucks to a young man who's just five. He asked me, he said, "Dad, will I go to the devil if I don't give this dollar?" I assured him, I said, "Mac, Jesus will still love you even if you don't give." He stuck the dollar back in his pocket and he ran off. He had yet to learn the joy of giving to God. Now at 25, I asked him the other day if he's learned. He said he had. Some folks, though, never do. Once a man confessed, "My pastor says we need to give until it hurts. For me, it hurts just to think about giving." Well, if that's how you feel, it's best for you not to give at all. You're still going to heaven. You're still forgiven. But if you can't give to Jesus out of a thankful, joyful heart, just keep your money. It won't help you or God. I think this principle of joyous giving is true, not just in the area of our finances, but with any gift we offer to God. Our time, our talents, our service. If you wake up on a Sunday morning moaning and groaning that you got to go down to that church and teach those snotty-nosed little kids again this week, then you shouldn't be teaching. If you can't do it cheerfully, then don't do it at all. The same goes for leading worship or ushering or working in the brook or even delivering the sermon. If you can't give it to God cheerfully, then don't give. As my man B.B. King used to sing, if the thrill is gone, baby, and you can't give with a cheerful attitude, then slow it down, take some time, and rediscover God's amazing grace. Mull over his mercy for a while until your heart is flush again with thanksgiving and praise. Why? God loves a hilarious giver. In verse 7, Paul says that we're to give, not to give grudgingly or of necessity. That means that we're not to give

you gave. My attitude was, if that's what he's saying, God needs to take him home. He's misrepresenting God, and he's manipulating people. I get weary of pastors who sing a sad song for God. Oh, if you don't give to God, his work is going under. God is going belly up. Poor God needs your money. They give the impression that an all-wise God doesn't know how to manage his money. Are you kidding me? As if God's always teetering on the edge of bankruptcy, needing us to bail him out. Mark Twain once went to church and he was planning on giving an offering, he said. But after sitting through a high-pressure appeal for funds, he was so disgusted with what he heard when the plate passed, rather than giving his offering, he kept it and he actually helped himself to a few dollars that morning. Just took it right out of the plate. According to a friend of mine, there is a church in Alabama that bills its members for unpaid tithes. That is shameful. That makes my blood boil. Let me set the record straight. God doesn't need your money. His resources are unlimited. God is fully capable of supporting his work. And if you don't give, God will raise up others who will give and who will receive his blessing. And yet at the same time, God loves you. And he wants you to experience the joy of giving. He wants you to participate in his kingdom. And he is even willing to bless you if you do. I like something else Paul says here in verse 7. As we give, each of us should give as he purposes in his heart. In other words, the details of our giving should be worked out in our heart beforehand. The amount of the gift, the frequency of the gift, the method you give, the direction of the gift are all issues over which God will deal with you individually. Unlike Old Testament times, today there's no longer a law that governs our giving. It's a personal decision between you and God. Do you want to be blessed a lot or a little? Giving is a choice. People ask, well, Sandy, if that's true, then what about the tithe? Should we tithe? Of course, the word tithe, it means tenth. And since Abraham's day, the tenth has been the percentage that God has used to guide his people in their giving. The tithe sort of works like a flat tax. It's 10% across the board. No special deductions, no write-offs. It's one size fits all. It's equitable, fair. It's an impartial way to give. And let me say, I think the Holy Spirit is partial to the tithe. God has led me personally, and he has led countless other Christians throughout the ages to tithe regularly. There was once a fellow here at Calvary Chapel. He'd just gotten saved. He knew nothing of the Bible really or of the Christian life, but I knew he loved Jesus. The Lord had saved him, and he was eager to serve. I'll never forget, he came up to me one Sunday and he said, Pastor Sandy, I believe the Lord wants me to start tithing. He says, I'm not sure what it is, but I just got it. Lord, put it on my heart to start tithing. I'm thinking, tithing? What in the world is he? And it hit me. He means tithing. Then it dawned on me that the Holy Spirit had put this on. He didn't even know what it was, but the Holy Spirit had put it on his heart. He felt like he needed to obey. Now, am I telling you that you need to tithe? Well, maybe. I don't know. It is not for me to tell you how to give. That is between you and God. What if I told you to give 10% and then God told you to give 20%? I'd be selling you short. That's why I don't want to tell you what to give. But I do know this. God does want us to give regularly and sacrificially. So that if he doesn't direct you otherwise, then why not tithe? It's a trustworthy guide. And again, give as you purpose in your heart. The implication is that all our financial giving should be preceded by purpose. In other words, don't give haphazardly. Our giving to God is so vital that it shouldn't be left up to random impulses or whatever strikes you that morning. It needs to be thought out. Whether it's 5% or 10% or 15%, whatever and however you give should be committed to in advance. Every day, twice a day, at predetermined intervals, I brush my teeth. My personal hygiene isn't determined by whim and by impulse.

0: have a schedule for toothbrushing. And because of it, you can inspect me at any time. And you won't see any food between my teeth. But don't look at my office. Most of the time it's cluttered, dirty, filthy. And there's a reason why. I don't have a regular time set aside to clean my office like I do my teeth. I do it on a whim, or when I have some extra time, which usually amounts to once a year. This is why a tithe is so helpful. It is a regular amount at a regular interval. And Paul's point is this: some tasks don't get done unless you're committed to doing them regularly. Giving to God is one of those tasks. Well, finally here, notice Paul explains what we can expect after we give. Verse 8 promises, "And God is able to make all grace abound towards you, that you always, having all sufficiency in all things, may have an abundance for every good work." God always sees to it that a cheerful giver will have plenty to give. In Psalm 37, verse 25, an elderly King David, he offers some reflection on his long life. He says, "I have been young and now I'm old, yet I have not seen the righteous forsaken, nor his descendants begging bread." And I want to second David's observations. In my 58 years, I have never seen anyone who gave to God regularly end up in the poorhouse. Never. Never. Luke 6, verse 38, "Give and it will be given to you. Good measure, pressed down, shaken together, and running over will be put into your bosom. For with the same measure that you use, it will be measured back to you." In the Old Testament, giving to God revolved around the concept of the first fruits. Sacrifice an animal and it needed to be the first and the best of the flock, the pick of the litter. If you gave produce, it was to be from the initial sweep of the harvest. God was honored with the first of the flock and the first of the crop. Thanks to God came before your own needs. I was reading this past week at Thanksgiving, the Butterball Turkey Company, they set up a talk line to answer consumer questions about preparing holiday turkeys. As a matter of fact, once a woman called and she asked about cooking a turkey that had been in the bottom of her freezer for 23 years. That's right, 23 years. The Butterball representative told her that the turkey would be safe to eat if the freezer had been below zero for the entire 23 years. The Butterball rep warned her, though, that even if the turkey had been under the freezer and it was safe to eat, its flavor would probably have deteriorated to such a degree that it wouldn't really be worth eating. Well, the caller, she replied, "That's what I thought. We'll give the turkey to our church." Don't give God your scraps. Don't give him your leftovers and your rejects. Paul is telling us we need to give God our best. This is why my offering, it always comes from the first fruits. Whenever I go to pay my bills at the first of the month, I write my check out to God first. It's my way of saying to him that all I have belongs to him. The way I give to God is an expression of my faith to him. When I give him the first fruits, I'm really saying that the rest of my income belongs to him as well. When I give God my 10%, in essence, I'm saying, "God, I believe you can do more with 90% than I can do with 100%. And friends, that's the safest bet you'll ever make. And notice, if you trust God in the area of your money, his blessings will overflow into all areas. Four times in verse 8, Paul uses the phrase "all." He says, "Always having all sufficiency in all things." Honor God in your finances, and God will bless you in all areas of your life. Perhaps he'll restore that friendship or heal that hurt or create joy in your heart or relieve a burden. God has lots of ways to give back to his kids when they give to him. Now in verse 9, Paul continues, as it is written in Psalm 112, verse 9, "He has dispersed abroad, he has given to the poor, His righteousness endures forever. Now may he who supplies seed to the sower and bread for food supply and multiply the seed you have sown and increase the fruits of your righteousness, which you are enriched in everything for all liberality, which causes thanksgiving through us to God. For the administration of this service not only supplies the needs of the saints, but also is abounding through many thanksgivings to God. The offering collected for the church in Jerusalem will not only meet their physical needs, it'll bless them spiritually. The Jews in Judea will be grateful to God as a result. And you know, this should be the motivation behind all of our giving, not only to meet needs, but to bring glory to God. And then in verse 13, while through the proof of this ministry, they glorified God for the obedience of your confession to the gospel of Christ and for your liberal sharing with them and all men, and by their prayer for you, who long for you because of the exceeding grace of God in you. Corinth's gift to the Jerusalem church was an answer to the prayers that the Jews had been praying for the Corinthians. The Jews had been praying that the Gentiles would love God and experience spiritual growth. Now this offering was the answer to their prayers. And then Paul concludes chapter 9. I love how he does it. Thanks be to God for his indescribable gift. How fitting that Paul wraps up his discussion on giving by reminding the Corinthians of the greatest gift of all, God's indescribable gift, which is Jesus. See, all our gifts pale in comparison to God's gift to us. Now, please know the motivation behind my message. I don't want anybody to think that the elders ran me out here today to hammer at you for giving so we could pay a few bills. Don't you think that. There's no crisis. We're not worried about getting paid this week. Some weeks we are, but not this week. Besides just teaching through this book, here is my motivation. I am really hoping, I am really praying that here at Calvary Chapel, God will assemble a whole church of hilarious givers. So that every offering, so that every act of service is done cheerfully. And if that happens, what a place to go to church. God loves a cheerful giver. Are you one?
1: 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Pastor Sandy has been teaching through a series on the books of 1st and 2nd Corinthians. 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And the church is no different. Without a constant refocusing of our attention on Jesus, even the healthiest of church communities are bound to experience chaos and disorder that rips them apart. Pastor Sandy encourages us to live in unity with our brothers and sisters in Christ. 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
1: Now, as we begin looking at the verses in chapter 2, you don't have to turn there, but let me really begin in Genesis chapter 1, verse 1. To compare the physical creation of the world with the spiritual creation of you and I, found in Ephesians 2. In Genesis 1, it begins, as you know, in the beginning, God created the heavens and the earth. And the earth was without form and void, and darkness was upon the face of the deep, and the Spirit of God hovered over the waters. And God said, "Let there be light." And there was light, and God saw the light that it was good. So the creation of the world is from darkness to light. The spiritual creation, the born-again experience, is where we go from spiritual darkness to spiritual light. The Spirit of God hovering over our lives, speaking, "Let there be life," and there was life. Now, in the second chapter, as we noted last week, Paul leaves the heights and goes down to the depths. He leaves the heights of chapter 1 in the heavenlies. Oh, don't worry, he'll be right back there again. But that's where he begins in chapter 1, in Christ Jesus, in the heavenlies. And then he goes down in chapter 2 to the grave, saying that we were dead when we came into this world. You and I, that's how we began life. Dead. We were the walking dead, alienated and separated from God. So chapter 2 begins there. Chapter 1, the heights. Chapter 2 begins in the depths and goes back to the heights. Think of it this way. Chapter 2 begins in Death Valley and ends up in Graceland at the end of the chapter. And I don't mean Elvis's Graceland, but God's Graceland. So in chapter 2, verses 1 through 3, it's what we were saved from. Chapter 2, verses 1 through 3, what we're saved from. Chapter 2, verses 4 through 10, what we're saved for. And then verse 11 through the rest of the chapter, what we're saved by. So he begins low and ends high. And you, verse 1, he made alive who were dead in trespasses and sins, in which you once walked according to the course of this world. We explained that last week. According to the prince of the power of the air, the spirit who now works in the sons of disobedience, among whom also we all once conducted ourselves in the lusts of our flesh, fulfilling the desires of the flesh and of the mind, and were by nature children of wrath, just as the others. Of course, what made the difference is God. God spoke life to us. And what Paul will paint a beautiful picture of is the love of God. We sang about the love of God tonight. I was noticing some of the language we were using in our songs to speak about God's love for us. One of the great hymns of the past is a hymn by Friedrich Lehmann, called The Love of God. Some of you may know it. "The love of God," he writes, "is greater far than ink or pen can ever tell. It stretches to the farthest star. It reaches to the lowest hell. Could we with ink the oceans fill, and were the skies of parchment made, were every stalk on earth a quill, And every man a scribe by trade to write the love of God would drain the oceans dry. Nor could the scroll contain the whole, though stretched from sky to sky. Paul is going to be speaking about, in chapter 3, about the love of God that is incomprehensible. And I say chapter 3, don't worry, I don't have any illusions that I would ever get there tonight, although I'm prepared to. But he writes of that incomprehensible love of God, that we might know the love of God which passes knowledge. So he begins in verse 1 with our condition when we were born dead. We weren't just missing a little part of our life. It's not like we were just sick. We were completely cut off, incapable of reaching God. You remember, I always like to quote this, but you remember that movie, The Princess Bride, when Fessick and Inigo Montoya brought Wesley to Miracle Max, and they said, you got to do something, he's dead. And Miracle Max says, look who knows so much. Well, I'll have you know, he's only mostly dead. And everybody knows there's a difference between mostly dead and all dead. Paul says you were all dead. All y'all were completely dead, separated from God the moment you and I came into the world. Dead in trespasses and sins. And we discussed that and what the difference was last week. We also walked, meandered, as we saw, kicked around, according to the course, weather vane of this world, whichever way the wind blew, whichever way the current trends and fads were, there we found ourselves. And it was according to the prince of the power of the air. Satan was pulling the strings, making sure that you were enamored with this trend and that fad. The spirit that now works in the sons of disobedience, among whom we also once conducted ourselves in the lust of our flesh, fulfilling the desires of the flesh and of the mind, and were by nature the children of wrath, just as the others. He's describing our sin nature, and our sin nature was on a trajectory moving in the direction of the wrath of God. That's our natural state. We, by our sin nature, are moving in the direction toward the wrath of God. We've told you before that the wrath of God in the Bible is not an impulsive anger. It's a stored up, patient wrath. We were by nature the children of wrath, even as others. Now, what Paul is describing here, and what he describes in so many other places, I'm thinking of the book of Romans in particular, is what theologians call the depravity of man. You've heard that term? The depravity of man. What that means is not that, because it sounds like a very nasty word, depravity. It doesn't mean that you are as bad as you can possibly be. It means that no matter how good you think you are as bad off as you can possibly be. That's depravity. Your assessment of yourself, humanity's assessment of itself, is very different from God's assessment of us. God's assessment of us is found in Romans chapter 3. There is none righteous, no, not one. There is none who understands. They have all turned aside. They have all gone out of the way. There is none good, no, not one. That's God's assessment. That's pretty dead. That's all dead. That's depravity. That's God's estimation of you and I. You may not feel that way about yourself. You might think, everybody means well and they think they're good. Okay, but God's assessment of you is you're hurting for certain. You need help. You need his help. So after painting a dark picture, after speaking of depravity, the best part where we ended last week, but God. Two awesome words. A phrase found 45 times in the Bible. It speaks of the great intervening hand of God. You were doing this, you were going that way, you thought that, but God. This was happening, but God. two awesome words. James Montgomery Boyce, who wrote several commentaries, said, these two words, but God, can save your soul. In Romans, it tells us, scarcely for a righteous man would one die, yet perhaps for a good man one might die, but God demonstrates his love for us in that while we were still sinners, Christ died for us. Joseph used this term, speaking of his own life, when his brothers were worried about their future, when they discovered this was Joseph, our brother, whom we trafficked into Egypt. Now he's the prime minister, and they're shaking, their knees are shaken together like the cowardly lion on the Wizard of Oz. And he sets them at ease when he says, as for you, you meant this for evil, but God meant it for good, to save many people alive as it is this day. So it's that beautiful turn of phrase, but God. And that's all. All of us have a testimony like this. Like the hymn, going back to another hymn, I once was lost, but now I'm found, was blind, but now I see. You all have a but God moment in your life. That's your testimony. You were doing this, but God. You can fill in the blank. You can tell your story, and it's a powerful story, your testimony. Watch this. But God, who is rich in mercy. That's a good thing that he's rich in mercy, because you and I are poor in sin. Well, we're rich in sin. We have a lot of it. But when it comes to standing before God, we are poverty stricken. But though we might be poor, he's rich in mercy.
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1: I love reading about the mercy of God, but I've discovered not everybody loves the mercy of God. You remember the story of Jonah, whom God called to go from Joppa and preach to Nineveh, and he ran the other direction, and he was fast asleep in the ship, running away from God. The storm hit. The sailors didn't know what to do. They woke Jonah up. They were praying to their God. Jonah was sleeping. Jonah, when he wakes up, says, you know, it's my fault. Just throw me overboard. So they threw him overboard. And you know all that he went through until finally he said uncle and God sent him to Nineveh. Why would Jonah run from God and let himself be killed in the ocean? It's because he hated the mercy of God. God was sending him to the Ninevites. And the message he was to proclaim, you might think he would like the message because he hated the Ninevites. The message was pretty straightforward. 40 days and Nineveh will be destroyed. That's a message of judgment. Jonah hated the Ninevites because he knew of the Assyrian captivity. He saw the brutality of the Assyrians. He wanted them all nuked. And so you would think, okay, 40 days, make that proclamation. Nineveh is going to be nuked. He didn't want to go because he had a hunch that they might repent. And if they repented, he just knew that God would be merciful enough to forgive those creeps. So he didn't go. When he finally went and he proclaimed the message of judgment, and indeed they did repent and God didn't judge them, he pouted and he said, I knew it. This is why I didn't want to go, because I knew you're kind and loving and forgiving and merciful. You betcha, man. He's rich in mercy. What does Lamentations 3 tell us? Through the Lord's mercies, we are not consumed. Thank God that he's rich in mercy. But God, who is rich in mercy, because of his great love with which he loved us. I just got to tell you, when I first went through this book and I kept reading how much God loves us and the incomprehensible love of God, as I mentioned in chapter 3, it was foreign to me. Because you see, though I grew up in a religious home, I was a pretty naughty kid. And Gino would be able to tell you, that, as I said, I wasn't even sure that God liked me, let alone loved me. I just couldn't get my head around the fact that God's love was unconditional and based on his mercy, and it was incomprehensible and always available. It just didn't register. His great love with which he loved us, even when we were dead in trespasses, made us alive together with Christ. That's regeneration. That's a moment of salvation. By grace, you have been saved. Now, here's a question. When did God love you? Did God love you when you decided to come to church? Did God love you when you decided, okay, I'm going to straighten out my life? Did God love you when he saw that you started reading your Bible faithfully every day, or I'm going to go to church twice a week? No, God loved you, like Paul said in Romans, when we were still sinners. So his love doesn't originate because of you, but in spite of you. It's based on his nature, not your nature. That's good news. This is all gospel stuff, man. This is just all the good stuff of the gospel. The everlasting love of God. By grace you have been saved, verse 6, and raised us up together and made us sit together. There he is, back in the heavenlies again, like chapter 1. Raised us up together and made us sit together. And again, the word places is not found in the original. It's in the heavenlies, in Christ Jesus. He raised us up together, made us sit together in heavenly places in Christ Jesus, that in the ages to come he might show the exceeding riches of his grace and his kindness toward us in Christ Jesus. Now let me unravel a couple of things in these two verses, verse 6 and 7. He raised us up together, made us sit in the heavenlies in Christ Jesus. That's a positional statement, not a literal statement. You're not physically seated in heavenly places, because I'm seeing you right now, seated at 4001 Osuna Road, in an air-conditioned place. That's where you're seated. But positionally, you are seated with Christ. You know what I'm talking about. There's an identification that happens when you give your life to Christ, so that when Jesus died, you died. When he rose, you rose. When he ascended, you ascended. When he sits at the right hand of the Father in heavenly places, you sit at the right hand with the Father in heavenly places. You are there positionally. Now, you will be there eventually, literally. Until then, you are there positionally. And Paul is so sure that you're going to be there eventually, literally, that in verse 6, he writes about you being in heavenly places in the past tense. That's how sure he is. He raised, past tense, us up together and made us sit together in heavenly places in Christ Jesus. Now look at verse 7. That in the ages to come, he might show the exceeding riches of his grace and his kindness toward us in Christ Jesus. What is true, verse 6, of you positionally will one day be true of you literally, verse 7, ages to come. He goes from a past positional experience to a future literal experience. He's so sure that it's going to happen that he writes about it in the past tense, but still points you forward. Because the Bible always does this. Always, no matter what you're going through or have been through as a believer, the Bible always points you forward and tells you to watch and wait and eagerly anticipate the coming of the Lord. Titus chapter 2, looking for the glorious appearing of our great God and Savior, the blessed hope, Jesus Christ. So, positional and one day eventual and literal. But I love this part in verse 7. In the ages to come, he might show the exceeding riches of his grace in his kindness toward us in Christ Jesus. What that means is, it's going to take God all of eternity to demonstrate to you how much he loves you. Heaven is going to be the constant and ever going and never ending unfolding revelation of how much God loves you. What a thought. What a thought. And here I was back whenever thinking God didn't even like me, let alone love me. This is how much he loves me. He's going to be proving and showing and revealing his love throughout eternity. That in the ages to come, he might show or demonstrate or reveal the exceeding riches of his grace. Again, there it is, in Christ Jesus, a phrase that Paul uses 85 times. He wants you to know you're in him. You're positionally united with Christ. For by grace, you have been saved through faith. Now we're right at the very heart of the gospel. It's by grace, G-R-A-C-E, unmerited favor, undeserved favor, also an acronym, God's riches at Christ's expense, grace. For by grace you are saved through faith. Your faith got you in touch. Your belief got you in touch with the grace of God. By grace you have been saved through faith. And that not of yourselves, it is the gift of God. It's the gift of God. Not of works, lest anyone should boast. I can't wait till I get to heaven. Because in heaven, there won't be any bragging. Nobody will be on Instagram talking about who they were hobnobbing with today. And look at me here. And it's just going to be all glory to God. It'll be a testimony. No bragging, no boasting. Let him that boast or glory, the Bible says, let him glory in the Lord. Sometimes I hear testimonies, and as I listen to them, they sound more like bragamonies than testimonies. They kind of want you to know, and they kind of really like telling you how gnarly and bad and horrible they were. And they spend an inordinate amount of time building up their sin life. And then there's like a P.S. Oh, yes. And then God saved me. The end. Now, the testimony is what he has done since then. Yeah, we know you were a sinner. We get that. But how did he change you? And what changes have happened since then? Not of works, lest anyone should boast. For we are his workmanship, created in Christ Jesus for good works, which God prepared beforehand that we should walk in them. Now, notice there's two parts to all this. The first part is what God has done for you. The second part is what God wants to do through you. What God has done for you is he saved you. He was merciful to you. He snatched you out of darkness, brought you into light. That's what he's done for you. But then notice what he wants to do through you. You, it says in verse 10, are his workmanship. Some of you know already this Greek word is poiema. Workmanship, poiema. Poiema is the Greek word from which we get our word poem. We are God's poem. Or let me retranslate it. We're God's work of art. We're God's masterpiece. Created, it says, in Christ Jesus for good works.
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1: He still has a heart for those who are going to be judged and are going to suffer these things. And so he's weeping as he delivers his message to them. His heart is broken. And I think it's wrong for us as the church to say, oh, yippee, whoopee, how wonderful, we are going to be raptured. And not to ever think about or consider or study. I'm not going to study about the Great Tribulation. I'm not interested in hearing about the Great Tribulation because I'm not going through the Great Tribulation. That's selfish. Because there are those that are.
0: Jesus is coming back. The scriptures tell us plainly that he will be back to judge the earth. If you are a believer, saved by the grace of God through Jesus Christ, then it is your responsibility to bring others to a place of salvation. You are doing God's kingdom a dishonor if you merely sit back with the notion that none of this matters to you because you're already saved. Today, Pastor Malcolm teaches us that God still has a heart for those who are going to be judged. We should too. Well, let's join Pastor Malcolm in the book of Jeremiah chapter 13 with today's edition of Sound Truth.
1: Evil people refuse to hear my words who follow the dictates of their hearts and walk after other gods to serve them and worship them shall be just like this sash, which is profitable for nothing. That is, they wouldn't listen. They wouldn't listen to the Lord. They wouldn't listen to the prophet, Jeremiah. They threatened Jeremiah, didn't want to hear him. He speaks of these people, evil people, refuse to hear and follow the dictates of their heart or the wicked imaginations, I think it says in the King James Version of their heart. Jeremiah uses the term 8 times. It's used 14 times in all. This is the third time that he uses it. This evil people which refuse to hear my words and walk in the imaginations of their heart or in the wicked imaginations of their heart and walk after other gods to serve them and to worship them shall even be as this girdle which is good for nothing. Evil imaginations, wicked imaginations. God sees and God knows. He sees the thoughts. He sees the secret motives of not only what we do, but he knows why we do it. And he sees their worship of other gods. A man may lose his consciousness of God, but not his need for God. I do not believe, even though people may, as it were, be not walking with God and don't have a relationship with God and a communication with God, they've sort of lost their consciousness of God, but he still has a need for God. And that's why he fills his life with idolatrous things. Whatever is a man's master passion, that is his God. And so as this sash is ruined, so then all of their worship of false gods is good for nothing. And they're good for nothing now. They've gone into idolatry, and God has to bring judgment upon them. For as the sash clings to the waist of a man, so I have caused the whole house of Israel and the whole house of Judah to cling to me, says the Lord, that they may become my people for renown, for praise, and for glory. But they would not hear. You see, once the whole nation were clinging to the Lord, had a relationship with God. He was, of course, the center of their national life. Remember whenever they used to, when they were walking through the wilderness or when they were heading towards Canaan and they would make camp, the tabernacle would be in the center of the camp. Even when at Shiloh, I don't know if you've ever been to Shiloh, a fascinating place, but where the tabernacle was erected there in Shiloh. If you go there, the hills, sort of, they would all camp on the hills, and you look down into Shiloh to where the tabernacle was, and the tribes, the different tribes surrounding the tabernacle, representative of God being in the center of their national life. And they were blessed as he was, that they might be his people, renowned for praise and for glory, as a whole nation clinging to the Lord, bound up in the things of God. Paul writes about believers in Ephesians chapter 1 verse 6, that we are to the praise of the glory of his grace by which he's made us accepted in the beloved. And so God's people are to bring praise and glory to the name of the Lord. And he blesses us. He wants us, as it were, to be his glory. And often blessing us, though we are undeserved of his blessing. Though we, you know, we may have failed and even disappointed ourselves, and yet God still blesses us. And then I think when we recognize that, when maybe we have not fulfilled our vows to the Lord, or we've not walked in the way that we ought, and yet we find ourselves being blessed, we find ourselves forgiven, find ourselves restored, we find ourselves in a place where the Lord is just prospering us and blessing us, and we just go, oh Lord, you are so good. And that is, I believe, when spontaneous praise comes from our hearts. I think that's the best kind of praise. The best kind of praise and worship is that that comes spontaneous from our hearts, when either we have learned something wonderful about the Lord that has blessed us, or we've been blessed by him, how he has cared for us and provided for us. And we just want to say, Lord, you're just so good. You're just so good, Lord, to us. You're a good God. And God wants that for you and for me, wants to glory in you and wants to receive praises from you, from me. And he wants to govern our lives. Israel, once that name meant, of course, governed by God or a prince of God. Therefore, you shall speak to them this word. Thus saith the Lord God of Israel, every bottle shall be filled with wine, and they will say to you, do we not certainly know that every bottle will be filled with wine? Then you shall say to them, thus saith the Lord, behold, I will fill all the inhabitants of this land, even the kings who sit on David's throne, and the priests and the prophets, and all the inhabitants of Jerusalem, with drunkenness. And I will dash them one against the other, even the fathers and the sons together, says the Lord. I will not pity nor spare nor have mercy, but will destroy them. Hear and give ear. Do not be proud, for the Lord has spoken. Do not be proud, for the Lord has spoken. I've already mentioned how God hates pride in his own children. He resists the proud and gives grace to the humble. Humility is the grace that attracts more grace. And pride, of course, God stands against. He resists the proud. So he says, don't be proud. Give glory to the Lord your God before he causes darkness, and before your feet stumble on the dark mountains, and while you are looking for light, he turns it into the shadow of death and makes it dense darkness. So the call here coming from Jeremiah to, hey, listen, give glory to the Lord before this darkness comes. Get right with God. But if you will not hear it, my soul will weep in secret for your pride. My eyes will weep bitterly and run down with tears, because the Lord's flock has been taken captive. Jeremiah is called the weeping prophet. And here is, I believe this is a reference to his tears, where he will weep. He didn't have an easy message. Imagine if you were called like Jeremiah to constantly preach this kind of message to a people that had turned from the Lord. How difficult that must have been. And yet he does it, although of course he has his struggles with the people that are against him and the people that are opposing him, but he still has a broken heart. He's still weeping when he delivers his message. And it reminds me of Jesus weeping over Jerusalem, as he wept over Jerusalem and said, how often I longed to gather you as a hen gathers her chicks unto, and you would not. And so Jeremiah weeps here because of the deafness Jesus, of course, weeping over Jerusalem because of their blindness and their missed opportunities. I wonder if Jesus weeps as he looks at this world and considers the terrible calamity. There is a dreadful calamity coming upon this earth, coming upon this world. We call it the Great Tribulation. We know that the church, or I believe, and we teach here in Calvary Chapel, stands on the doctrine of the pre-tribulation rapture. That is, that the church will be raptured before the tribulation. And we know, as we read through Jeremiah, that God promises him that he will be saved. He will be spared. And he will not be, you know, the Babylonians when they come will not harm him. He will be spared. And yet he doesn't say, oh, praise the Lord, and go about his business. He still

and the folks in this community. That, and it, as we look at world events, as we look at the way things sort of shaping up in the Middle East, and we look at the different nations that sort of posturing themselves with nuclear weapons, all the rest of it, it can't be far away. And you say, oh good, I'm out of here. That's not a good attitude, because Jesus told us we were supposed to occupy, and he told a parable, a story of this, till he comes. And that means right up to the moment of the Jesus taking us out of here, what has he called us to do? He's called us to go into this world and to make disciples. To snatch, as it were, it tells us in the book of Jude, one that might be a firebrand or a brand from the burning. Ezekiel talks about the valley of decision and there are multitudes in the valley of decision. And there are people still in that place where they are undecided yet. They have not, as it were, totally rejected God and are ready now to take on the worship of the Antichrist or the mark of the beast or whatever it might be. They're not in that place. There's multitudes of people who are just right there, ripe, as it were, for hearing of the gospel. And I think we Christians, we need to bear that in mind, that although, yes, we can speak that and say the judgment is coming, there is a great tribulation period that will come upon this world, a terrible judgment like unto nothing that's ever been known before, much worse than what these people experienced here in Jeremiah's day, but it's similar in the way that it's coming upon them. It's coming upon this world. And it's for you, it's for me, to be aware of that. Not to look at this fallen world and say, oh, that terrible, disgusting it is. What a calamity, what a mess. I'm so glad that Jesus is coming. God calls you, calls me, to stand in the gap. To intercede. And we are still, it's somewhat different from Jeremiah, because we're reading in a moment where God says, I don't want you to pray for him. Again, he says that again to Jeremiah. But he hasn't said that to you, and he said that to me. And we are, this is a day of grace, an age of grace, where we should be bringing people to church, bringing our neighbors, bringing our friends, so that if God lays a gospel message on me or whoever is preaching, we've brought somebody under the sound of the gospel. You might not feel comfortable. You say, I don't feel comfortable in preaching to them, or, you know, I'm not a very good witnesser, although I do believe every believer ought to be a soul winner. But you're saying, well, I'm not very good at it, but surely you can invite people to church where they can hear. And from time to time, you know, the Lord gives us sort of a very strong and powerful gospel message for people to hear. Old time gospel is what they hear when they'll come here. And there won't be any gimmicks or any clever kind of illustrations and this and that and stories and all the rest of it. You'll hear, they will hear, and you can be assured, and I will say to you, be confident in the fact that we shall always proclaim the gospel, the pure gospel, because I believe it is the power of God unto salvation. I really do. I spoke in a little bit, mentioned to you about Manasseh. We'll read of him in a little while if we get that far. I believe in conversion. I believe that people can be born again. I believe that folks can be radically changed and turned around. And I think that we as a fellowship, and me as a preacher, a pastor, should hold that forth continually, the miracle of conversion. Because brothers and sisters, it is something that is sort of slipping away from the church. I believe that a man can be dead in his sins one minute and born again, filled with the Holy Spirit, the next, as he responds. And he doesn't necessarily have to come forward. It can happen to him sitting in the seat, as it did in the house of Cornelius. And he can even be baptized in the Holy Spirit, sitting in his seat. Oh, for those days. But if we don't believe,

And we don't catch fire, as it were, so that we bring our friends on a Sunday morning to hear the sharing of the gospel. Well, I mean, we wonder why more people don't come forward. We had a couple of people come forward second service, and it's a blessing. I wonder why people say to me, I don't know why more people don't come forward. Well, it may well be that most people, 99.9%, might be believers. How about bringing a friend? How about bringing a neighbor? Can you imagine what it would be like in here if I preached the gospel and gave an altar call and 30% of the people in this place were unbelievers, were unconverted? That's when you would see folks turning to the Lord. Because there would be some that would respond. Because I do believe, as I said, we are in that time of grace. And I think we have to have compassion on the lost, just as Jeremiah had compassion on these people here. And if it is a message, a harsh message or a difficult message of judgment, it should be done with compassion and with weeping. You may have heard the story of William Booth's daughter. Went to a particular difficult area to preach. And nothing was working in their preaching, Salvation Army. Nothing was working, having no results. And so she sent a telegram to her dad saying that there's nobody responding, there's nothing happening, this is just nothing working. And he sent back a telegram that had two words on it, dry tears. How glorious to have that. Heartbroken, your heart's broken because of your friends that are, your family that are without Christ. Lord, I have that kind of heart. Say to the king and to the queen mother, humble yourselves, sit down, for your rule shall collapse and the crown of your glory. Imagine being the prophet now that you have to say to the president or the leader of the land and his wife or his mother, humble yourself. Your rule's going to collapse. The crown of your glory. This is the reign of Jehoiachin. It was only 8 years old. Only reign was only on the throne 3 months. But really it was his mother. The queen mother was the power behind the throne. And Jeremiah's to speak to them. The cities of the south shall be shut up and no one shall open them. Judah shall be carried away captive, all of it. It shall be wholly carried away captive. Lift up your eyes and see those who come from the north, where is the flock that was given to you, your beautiful sheep. What will you say when he punishes you? For you have taught them to be chieftains, to be head over you. Will not pangs seize you like a woman in labor? And if you say in your heart, why have these things come upon me? For the greatness of your iniquity, your skirts have been uncovered, your heels made bare. Can the Ethiopian change his skin or the leopard its spots? Then may you also do good who are accustomed to do evil. And a person has made that habit of doing and living an ungodly life, they cannot get out. So like sin is like a river. It might start out as a young person, it's just sort of a trickle, just flowing along. But by the time you get on in life, it's like a raging torrent, and it's much harder to get out of. But as we mentioned this morning, we can be changed by the power of God. We can be a new creature in Christ. Therefore, I will scatter them like stubble that passes away by the wind of the wilderness. These were once a great and powerful nation. This is your lot, the portion of your measures from me, says the Lord, because you have forgotten me and trusted in falsehood. It's all coming upon them because they've forgotten the Lord. Therefore, I will uncover your skirts over your face that your shame may appear. I have seen your adulteries and your lustful neighings. I think he's speaking of spiritual adultery, which is what idolatry is. Spiritual adultery. The lewdness of your harlotry, your abominations on the hills and in the fields. Woe to you, O Jerusalem! Will you still

0: not be made clean? The offering of cleansing, question is asked, you know, again, reference perhaps to the filthy girdle that's useless unless it be cleansed. The word of the Lord that came to Jeremiah concerning the droughts. Jeremiah's message now concerning the droughts, and in the book of Leviticus in chapter 26, you see the blessings of obedience and the curses of disobedience and the curse, certain consequences to their behavior and their actions. There are, as you know, natural laws and spiritual laws, and there would come upon them curses if they did not walk with the Lord. God knows, and God has given the information to man on what prospers a man and what will bring hardship. God is fair, and God is warned of the consequences that come upon a person who walks away from God. You can't blame God for the calamities that we bring on ourselves. And I say it's outlined in Leviticus chapter 26 and Deuteronomy chapter 28. And the drought was designed to turn one back to God. And these things happen because they didn't heed the Lord. And so experiencing now a terrible drought, Judah mourns and her gates languish. They mourn for the land, and the cry of Jerusalem has gone up. Their nobles sent their lads for water. They went to the cisterns and found no water. They returned with their vessels empty. They were ashamed and confounded and covered their heads. So they went to the water cisterns, that is, a place where they stored the water, and they didn't find any. Because the ground is parched, for there was no rain in the land, the plowmen were ashamed, they covered their heads. This is a drought that Habakkuk speaks of in chapter 3 of Habakkuk. Yes, the deer also gave birth in the field, but left because there was no grass. And the wild donkeys stood in the desolate heights. They sniffed at the wind like jackals, their eyes failed because there was no grass. So the animals are affected.
1: 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As we continue through the book of Jeremiah, we'll hear a lot of biblical history. God didn't always give Jeremiah the most uplifting prophecies, but he did gift him with verses of bright hope, like this delightful one from Jeremiah 17:7. Blessed is the man who trusts in the Lord and whose hope is the Lord. No matter what you're facing, there's hope in God. Pastor Malcolm continues to teach through Scripture every week at Calvary Chapel, Merritt Island, in Merritt Island, Florida. 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
1: Islam in America. This is David Wheaton, host of The Christian Worldview. Those bent on fundamentally transforming the United States have settled hundreds of thousands of Muslims in our country in order to diminish our Christian ethos and to build their modern-day Babel. The problem is that Islam is not about assimilation, but political takeover and subjugation of non-Muslims. Just look at what has taken place in Dearborn, Michigan, Minneapolis, or New York City. Jesus told his disciples to be shrewd as serpents and innocent as doves. Christians should be shrewd about not letting this false religion take over our land, and yet innocent in living pure lives that proclaim and exemplify the gospel. Hear our most recent program with Daryl Harrison on Islam at thechristianworldview.org, and then join us this weekend for another topic that will sharpen your worldview. 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
1: He still has a heart for those who are going to be judged and are going to suffer these things. And so he's weeping as he delivers his message to them. His heart is broken. And I think it's wrong for us as the church to say, oh, yippee, whoopee, how wonderful, we are going to be raptured. And not to ever think about or consider or study. I'm not going to study about the Great Tribulation. I'm not interested in hearing about the Great Tribulation because I'm not going through the Great Tribulation. That's selfish. Because there are those that are.
0: Jesus is coming back. The scriptures tell us plainly that he will be back to judge the earth. If you are a believer, saved by the grace of God through Jesus Christ, then it is your responsibility to bring others to a place of salvation. You are doing God's kingdom a dishonor if you merely sit back with the notion that none of this matters to you because you're already saved. Today, Pastor Malcolm teaches us that God still has a heart for those who are going to be judged. We should too. Well, let's join Pastor Malcolm in the book of Jeremiah chapter 13 with today's edition of Sound Truth.
1: Evil people refuse to hear my words, who follow the dictates of their hearts and walk after other gods to serve them and worship them, shall be just like this sash, which is profitable for nothing. That is, they wouldn't listen. They wouldn't listen to the Lord. They wouldn't listen to the prophet, Jeremiah. They threatened Jeremiah, didn't want to hear him. He speaks of these people, evil people, refuse to hear and follow the dictates of their heart, or the wicked imaginations, I think it says in the King James Version, of their heart. Jeremiah uses the term 8 times. It's used 14 times in all. This is the third time that he uses it. This evil people which refuse to hear my words and walk in the imaginations of their heart, or in the wicked imaginations of their heart, and walk after other gods to serve them and to worship them, shall even be as this girdle which is good for nothing. Evil imaginations, wicked imaginations. God sees and God knows. He sees the thoughts. He sees the secret motives of not only what we do, but he knows why we do it. And he sees their worship of other gods. A man may lose his consciousness of God, but not his need for God. I do not believe, even though people may, as it were, be not walking with God and don't have a relationship with God and a communication with God, they've sort of lost their consciousness of God, but he still has a need for God. And that's why he fills his life with idolatrous things. Whatever is a man's master passion, that is his God. And so as this sash is ruined, so then all of their worship of false gods is good for nothing. And they're good for nothing now. They've gone into idolatry, and God has to bring judgment upon them. For as the sash clings to the waist of a man, so I have caused the whole house of Israel and the whole house of Judah to cling to me, says the Lord, that they may become my people for renown, for praise, and for glory. But they would not hear. You see, once the whole nation were clinging to the Lord, they had a relationship with God. He was, of course, the center of their national life. Remember whenever they used to, when they were walking through the wilderness, or when they were heading towards Canaan and they would make camp, the tabernacle would be in the center of the camp, even when at Shiloh. I don't know if you've ever been to Shiloh, a fascinating place, but where the tabernacle was erected there in Shiloh. If you go there, the hills, sort of, they would all camp on the hills, and you look down into Shiloh to where the tabernacle was, and the different tribes surrounding the tabernacle, representative of God being at the center of their national life. And they were blessed, as he was, that they might be his people, renowned for praise and for glory, as a whole nation clinging to the Lord, bound up in the things of God. Paul writes about believers in Ephesians chapter 1 verse 6, that we are to the praise of the glory of his grace by which he's made us accepted in the beloved. And so God's people are to bring praise and glory to the name of the Lord. And he blesses us. He wants us, as it were, to be his glory. And often blessing us, though we are undeserved of his blessing. Though we may have failed and even disappointed ourselves, and yet God still blesses us. And then I think when we recognize that, when maybe we have not fulfilled our vows to the Lord, or we've not walked in the way that we ought, and yet we find ourselves being blessed, we find ourselves forgiven, find ourselves restored, we find ourselves in a place where the Lord is just prospering us and blessing us, and we just go, oh Lord, you are so good. And that is, I believe, when spontaneous praise comes from our hearts. I think that's the best kind of praise. The best kind of praise and worship is that that comes spontaneous from our hearts, when either we have learned something wonderful about the Lord that has blessed us, or we've been blessed by him, how he has cared for us and provided for us. And we just want to say, Lord, you're just so good. You're just so good, Lord, to us. You're a good God. And God wants that for you and for me, wants to glory in you and wants to receive praises from you, from me. And he wants to govern our lives. Israel, once that name meant, of course, governed by God or a prince of God. Therefore, you shall speak to them this word. Thus saith the Lord God of Israel, every bottle shall be filled with wine, and they will say to you, do we not certainly know that every bottle will be filled with wine? Then you shall say to them, thus saith the Lord, behold, I will fill all the inhabitants of this land, even the kings who sit on David's throne, and the priests and the prophets, and all the inhabitants of Jerusalem, with drunkenness. And I will dash them one against the other, even the fathers and the sons together, says the Lord. I will not pity nor spare nor have mercy, but will destroy them. Hear and give ear. Do not be proud, for the Lord has spoken. Do not be proud, for the Lord has spoken. I've already mentioned how God hates pride in his own children. He resists the proud and gives grace to the humble. Humility is the grace that attracts more grace. And pride, of course, God stands against. He resists the proud. So he says, don't be proud. Give glory to the Lord your God before he causes darkness, and before your feet stumble on the dark mountains, and while you are looking for light, he turns it into the shadow of death and makes it dense darkness. So the call here coming from Jeremiah to, hey, listen, give glory to the Lord before this darkness comes. Get right with God. But if you will not hear it, my soul will weep in secret for your pride. My eyes will weep bitterly and run down with tears because the Lord's flock has been taken captive. Jeremiah is called the weeping prophet. And here is, I believe this is a reference to his tears, where he will weep. He didn't have an easy message. Imagine if you were called like Jeremiah to constantly preach this kind of message to a people that had turned from the Lord. How difficult that must have been. And yet he does it, although of course he has his struggles with the people that are against him and the people that are opposing him, but he still has a broken heart. He's still weeping when he delivers his message. And it reminds me of Jesus weeping over Jerusalem, as he wept over Jerusalem and said, how often I longed to gather you as a hen gathers her chicks unto, and you would not. And so Jeremiah weeps here because of the deafness. Jesus, of course, weeping over Jerusalem because of their blindness and their missed opportunities. I wonder if Jesus weeps as he looks at this world and considers the terrible calamity. There is a dreadful calamity coming upon this earth, coming upon this world. We call it the Great Tribulation. We know that the church, or I believe, and we teach here in Calvary Chapel, stands on the doctrine of the pre-tribulation rapture. That is, that the church will be raptured before the tribulation. And we know, as we read through Jeremiah, that God promises him that he will be saved. He will be spared. And he will not be, you know, the Babylonians when they come will not harm him. He will be spared. And yet he doesn't say, oh, praise the Lord, and go about his business. He still has a heart for those who are going to be judged and are going to suffer these things. And so he's weeping as he delivers his message to them. His heart is broken. And I think it's wrong for us as the church to say, oh, yippee, whoopee, how wonderful, we're going to be raptured. And not to ever think about or consider or study. I'm not going to study about the Great Tribulation. I'm not interested in hearing about the Great Tribulation because I'm not going through the Great Tribulation. That's selfish. Because there are those that are. And they are your family and your friends. And the folks in this community. That, and it, as we look at world events, as we look at the way things sort of shaping up in the Middle East, and we look at the different nations that sort of posturing themselves with nuclear weapons, all the rest of it, it can't be far away. And you say, oh good, I'm out of here. That's not a good attitude, because Jesus told us we were supposed to occupy, and he told a parable, a story of this, till he comes. And that means right up to the moment of the Jesus taking us out of here, what has he called us to do? He's called us to go into this world and to make disciples. To snatch, as it were, it tells us in the book of Jude, one is a, that might be a firebrand or a brand from the burning. Ezekiel talks about the valley of decision and there are multitudes in the valley of decision. And there are people still in that place where they are undecided yet. They have not, as it were, totally rejected God and are ready now to take on the worship of the Antichrist or the mark of the beast or whatever it might be. They're not in that place. There's multitudes of people who are just right there, ripe, as it were, for hearing of the gospel. And I think we Christians, we need to bear that in mind, that although, yes, we can speak that and say the judgment is coming, there is a great tribulation period that will come upon this world, a terrible judgment like unto nothing that's ever been known before, much worse than what these people experienced here in Jeremiah's day, but it's similar in the way that it's coming upon them. It's coming upon this world. And it's for you, it's for me, to be aware of that. Not to look at this fallen world and say, oh, how terrible, disgusting it is. What a calamity, what a mess. I'm so glad that Jesus is coming. God calls you, calls me, to stand in the gap. To intercede. And we are still, it's somewhat different from Jeremiah, because we're reading in a moment where God says, I don't want you to pray for him. Again, he says that again to Jeremiah. But he hasn't said that to you, and he said that to me. And we are, this is a day of grace, an age of grace, where we should be bringing people to church, bringing our neighbors, bringing our friends, so that if God lays a gospel message on me or whoever is preaching, we've brought somebody under the sound of the gospel. You might not feel comfortable. You say, I don't feel comfortable in preaching to them, or, you know, I'm not a very good witnesser, although I do believe every believer ought to be a soul winner. But you're saying, well, I'm not very good at it, but surely you can invite people to church where they can hear. And from time to time, you know, the Lord gives us sort of a very strong and powerful gospel message for people to hear. Old time gospel is what they hear when they'll come here. And there won't be any gimmicks or any clever kind of illustrations and this and that and stories and all the rest of it. You'll hear, they will hear, and you can be assured, and I will say to you, be confident in the fact that we shall always proclaim the gospel, the pure gospel, because I believe it is the power of God unto salvation. I really do. I spoke in a little bit, mentioned to you about Manasseh. We'll read of him in a little while if we get that far. I believe in conversion. I believe that people can be born again. I believe that folks can be radically changed and turned around. And I think that we, as a fellowship, and me as a preacher, a pastor, should hold that forth continually, the miracle of conversion. Because, brothers and sisters, it is something that is sort of slipping away from the church. I believe that a man can be dead in his sins one minute and born again, filled with the Holy Spirit the next, as he responds. And he doesn't necessarily have to come forward. It can happen to him sitting in the seat, as it did in the house of Cornelius. And he can even be baptized in the Holy Spirit sitting in his seat. Oh, for those days. But if we don't believe, and we don't catch fire, as it were, so that we bring our friends on a Sunday morning to hear the sharing of the gospel, well, I mean, we wonder why more people don't come forward. We had a couple of people come forward second service, and it's a blessing. We wonder why people say to me, I don't know why more people don't come forward. Well, it may well be that most people, 99.9%, might be believers. How about bringing a friend? How about bringing a neighbor? Can you imagine what it'd be like in here if I preached the gospel, gave an altar call, and 30% of the people in this place were unbelievers, were unconverted? That's when you would see folks turning to the Lord. Because there would be some that would respond. Because I do believe, as I said, we are in that time of grace. And I think we have to have compassion on the lost, just as Jeremiah had compassion on these people here. And if it is a message, a harsh message or a difficult message of judgment, it should be done with compassion and with weeping. You may have heard the story of William Booth's daughter went to a particular difficult area to preach, and nothing was working in their preaching, Salvation Army. Nothing was working, having no results. And so she sent a telegram to her dad saying that there's nobody responding, there's nothing happening, there's just nothing working. And he sent back a telegram that had two words on it: try tears. How glorious to have that heartbroken, your heart's broken because of your friends that are, your family that are without Christ. Or to have that kind of heart. Say to the king and to the queen mother, humble yourselves, sit down, for your rule shall collapse and the crown of your glory. Imagine being the prophet now, that you have to say to the president or the leader of the land and his wife or his mother, humble yourself. Your rule's going to collapse. The crown of your glory. This is the reign of Jehoiachin. It was only 8 years old. Only reign was only on the throne 3 months. But really it was his mother. The queen mother was the power behind the throne. And Jeremiah's to speak to them. The cities of the south shall be shut up, and no one shall open them. Judah shall be carried away captive, all of it. It shall be wholly carried away captive. Lift up your eyes and see those who come from the north, where is the flock that was given to you, your beautiful sheep. What will you say when he punishes you? For you have taught them to be chieftains, to be head over you. Will not pangs seize you like a woman in labor? And if you say in your heart, why have these things come upon me?
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3: Loving one another as Christians is not optional in the eyes of God. It's an absolute must. This is Dad making it drop-dead clear to everyone in the family that this is a must in his family. We don't have an option of loving God the Father and not loving his children, not loving his family. I love God, but I can't stand his people. God plays no part in that in a Christian's life.

0: I love God, but I can't stand his people. If that describes how you feel, it reveals a heart problem. Today on According to the Scriptures, Pastor Damian Kyle points out that an authentic relationship with God is marked by love for the brethren. The Apostle John would go so far to say that an absence of this love reveals that we're not a Christian. Let's head over to 1 John chapter 3 and continue our series, Authentic Fellowship with God.
1: This morning we continue our series in 1 John, a series that I've entitled Authentic Fellowship with God. And in this letter, the Apostle John, knowing that every single one of us is Christians, that we hold our faith and we practice our faith in a world that is full of a sea of spiritual error all around us. And unfortunately, even among that which identifies itself as Christian but isn't. And so John instructs us concerning what an authentic Christianity, what an authentic relationship with God looks like, as opposed to what's inauthentic. And so we recognize we only have one life to live this side of eternity. And John doesn't want us wasting even a moment of that very, very finite amount of time spent in and invested in what is inauthentic in terms of the Christian life. He wants us to be able to be fully invested in what is authentic. The Christianity that Jesus died on the cross for, was buried, rose again on the third day in order to provide to us. Now, in this part of his letter, John instructs us that in an authentic relationship with God will always be marked by obedience to God's commandments, but also by a love for the brethren, a love for one another as Christians. And the Apostle John, he touched on this lightly earlier in the book of 1 John, the subject of love for one another as Christians. But now he addresses it in earnest in this very central part. He makes it a central part of this letter that he writes to Christians both then and now. And he tells us several things about this love and how we're to view it and how we're to practice it. In verse 10, 1 John tells us that along with the practice of righteousness, a love for the brethren, a love for our fellow Christian, differentiates a child of God from a child of the devil. Again, verse 10, in this the children of God and the children of the devil are manifest. Whoever does not practice righteousness is not of God, nor is he who does not love his brother. And so John here makes very, very clear not only the existence of both God and the devil, but that every single person is a child or a member of the family of one or the other. John declares further that a person who does not possess a love for Christians is not of God, is not a child of God, but rather manifestly a child of the devil. And so that is our treatment of Christians, our attitude toward Christians reveals our moral heritage. And John is telling us that. Now, throughout this passage, it's interesting to notice that John uses family language all the way through. He uses the word children. He uses the word brother. He uses the word brethren fully 11 times in the full passage that we read to start the service. And what he's communicating there is that as Christians, we've become a child of God by being born again. So we experience a spiritual birth, and with that, having become a part of God's family as a result of that spiritual birth, we are now brothers and sisters with every other person who has done exactly that same thing. and everyone else in this family. I'll refrain from singing We Are Family by Sister Sledge at this point, but I've put that worm in your ear, unfortunately. But now, and so whatever may or may not be true of other families, John says, in God's family, we are to love one another. And in fact, John says that those who claim to be a Christian and fail to love their fellow Christian are not of God, but revealed to be a child of the devil. And so a lack of obedience to God's commandments in this regard, his command to love one another, an absence of love for Christians manifested, I haven't been born into God's family. Now, John is going to unpack all of this in the rest of what he writes here all the way through verse 24. But for starters, at the very least, concerning the fact that we are to love one another as Christians, this lets us know that loving one another as Christians is not optional in the eyes of God. It's an absolute must. This is Dad making it drop-dead clear to everyone in the family that this is a must in his family. We don't have an option of loving God the Father and not loving his children, not loving his family. I love God, but I can't stand his people. God plays no part in that in a Christian's life. Now, in looking back upon my own childhood and the home that I was raised up in, I can't ever remember, not a single time, and I think my memory's pretty good, can't remember ever being told that we were to love one another as brothers and sisters. Not a single time in those 18 years. And that for all of the faults that each of us had, we were to rise above them and we were to love one another because we are brothers and sisters no matter what. Now, I don't say that as a criticism about the house I was raised in. It's just an observation. But I do, in looking back, I wish it had happened. I wish all of us would have been instructed in that way. And it would have been to infuse something very noble, something very virtuous into our lives. But it didn't happen. And so we didn't end up loving each other in that environment as brothers and sisters in any kind of a meaningful way. Any love that we ended up developing for one another ended up happening later in adult life. And so for me, when God calls on me to love my fellow brothers and sisters in God's family, and he even demands it, I'm not resistant to it at all. Having missed that experience with my natural family, by and large, and having missed it with considerable regret in looking back, I don't want to miss it with my spiritual family. I don't want to look back at the end of my Christian pilgrimage here in this life and regret not having loved my spiritual family and what would have happened in my life and in the body of Christ if I had. And as John will bring out in this passage, God not only demands and expects us to love one another, but then he provides us with the love to do so. And he tells us why every single Christian, every one of us possesses ample cause for loving our brethren, whatever the shortcomings or spots or their wrinkles or blemishes of our fellow Christians. Things can get very, very messy sometimes in this Christian family, and not because of God, but because of our shortcomings. But it is still this family this kingdom is the greatest thing that is happening on planet Earth. And despite all of the failures of God's people, God remains very committed to this family. He remains very committed to his children. In terms of the messiness of this sometimes, someone put it in likening the church to Noah's Ark. It's only the flood on the outside that causes us to endure the

here is the word agape. And it's important to revisit this word so we don't misunderstand what John is teaching here concerning love. And to think that he is saying that love means never having to say you're sorry. I'm still trying to get my head around that one. After 50 years, and I still can't figure that one out. So often as the world declares that love means you'll always do what somebody asks you to do, or that love never means saying no to another Christian. Agape love speaks of the love that has its origin in God. Does God ever tell you no? Oh, I think he does. He tells me no a lot. And there's a love behind that no. Love behind the yeses, love behind the noes. And so this love that he's brought into our lives by the Holy Spirit, and this agape love is to love people and to love specifically Christians here the way that God does. And so agape love isn't this sentimental, spineless, sappy, purely emotional love that we see so often as it's described in the culture around us, or when people think about love. Agape love, and here is a definition that will, it isn't a complete definition of agape love, but in terms of what it looks like, it will never fail you. Agape love always does what is best for the other person, which means loving another Christian isn't always saying yes to everything they want me to say yes to, or never saying or doing the hard thing that needs to be done in a relationship with another Christian and for their good. And so we can't allow, we don't want to view the love John is talking about here as how it's defined in songs or in literature or in entertainment in our culture, as always accepting, always tolerant of every bit of destructive nonsense and exercised without any discernment. Those false definitions of love will only cause us to repeatedly do unimaginable damage to other people. Now, the second thing that John instructs us about love here is found in verse 11, and that is that to love the brethren is, again, a commandment. It's not an option. It's not to be disobeyed any more than we are to casually disobey any other commandment of God. We should no more disobey God's commandment to love the brethren than we would disregard his commandment not to lie or to gossip or to steal or to murder. And so the command to love one another as Christians, John says, is a very old, very well-known commandment in Christianity. He declares that it was taught from the beginning. Jesus, of course, taught it repeatedly. One example of this is in John chapter 13, a new commandment I give to you, speaking to Christians, that you love one another. As I have loved you, that you also love one another. By this all will know that you're my disciples, if you have love for one another. Of course, it was well known also because it was the teaching of the apostles. It fills the New Testament writings. One example is Colossians chapter 3. Paul wrote, "Therefore, as the elect of God, holy and beloved, put on tender mercies, kindness, humility, meekness, long-suffering, bearing with one another, forgiving one another. If anyone has a complaint against another, even as Christ forgave you, so you also must do." And then you think, how can you put a cherry on top of all of that? And then he does. He then says in the next verse, "But above all these, put on love, which is the bond of perfection." And so just because a truth, even a truth such as loving one another, is an old command.

0: even though it is very well known by virtually every Christian, that does not mean that it is also well obeyed by every Christian. And very often well-known commandments of God, and especially this one in John's experience, too often disregarded and not taken as seriously as God intends us to take them. And so if anyone's tempted to listen to what John is saying here and then respond and say, in terms of this love that we're to have for one another, I know that everybody knows that. And then to dismiss this instruction with, you know, the proverbial wave of the hand, especially if we've then settled into a Christian life that has lived very far from obedience to God's command in this regard, then that is the person that John is trying to wake up here. And after we've walked with the Lord for a while, then we have to deal with, so often when a person is a brand new Christian, they're just trying to absorb every truth is new to them. After we've walked with the Lord for years or for decades, now we start to listen to the Word of God, or we read it and we're looking for something new in the Scriptures. That's the only thing that will impact us, and it's the curse of familiarity. Instead of just looking and saying, this is an old truth, it's a well-known truth, but I'm a different person today than I was even yesterday, and so I want this passage to search and to inform my life and who I am today. So just because it's well-known doesn't mean it's well obeyed. And surely the apostles were very well aware of that. Now, the reason God can command us to love one another is because He will supply us with the ability, with the love that is required to love one another. If I desire Him and say, Lord, there's no way this is going to be found inside of me, but I know it's inside of you because I know you love me and I'm not that lovable. And so it doesn't surprise me that you love your children, and what bugs me, it does not bug you in the same way. Would you give me your love for the body of Christ and for your children? And if I ask Him to do that, He will do that. He will supernaturally impart His heart into ours for His people and His family. Later we'll see in 1 John chapter 5, verse 14, John writes, now this is the confidence that we have in God, that if we ask anything according to His will, He hears us. And if we know that He hears us, whatever we ask, we know that we have the petitions that we've asked of Him. So to ask Him to impart that love into our lives by His Holy Spirit, to increase it in our lives in a greater measure, that is a prayer that is in accordance with God's will. And so John says, you can believe that God will answer that prayer, and He will do exactly as you have asked. And so God remains loving and deeply committed to His family in this world, and He will impart and develop that same heart in us if we ask Him to. I think one of the great joys, one of the great experiences of the Christian life is to be able to share with God the love that He has for this Christian family, for Him to impart that to us, to recognize this has no origin in me. This is God giving me His heart for His people, whether in a local church, His people all around the world. Now, in verse 10, John uses the present tense of agapomen. We should love, as John puts it here, which calls for a continuous display of love in the family of God. In other words, this love that we're to have for the body of Christ, John is saying, we have not attained until it is a normal and a consistent habit in our lives, a normal and a consistent part of our lives, so that we come to a place in our Christian lives where when all kinds of messes occur, and messes that would have caused us earlier in our Christian life to develop an attitude toward another Christian or look down on them for making a mess like that, have a bad attitude toward them, then now our love for the family of God and commitment to the family of God leaves these messes that occur. They now occur, but we're unaffected by it at all. We just look at it and we say, this is how it is between here and heaven. We're all growing, and we just help clean it up just as people did for us and do for us, and we count it a privilege to do that. When we have that attitude toward people and other Christians growing into maturity, their shortcomings, aware of our own related to that, it is a wonderful, wonderful growth in Christ-likeness that has occurred in our life, and it is wonderful to experience it within our lives.
1: 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And don't miss our next study when Pastor Damian Kyle will again open the Word, helping us to live our lives according to the Scriptures. 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

0: You're listening to Straight from the Heart, the Bible teaching radio ministry of Calvary Chapel, Philadelphia. Our teacher here on Straight from the Heart is Senior Pastor Joe Foch. We're currently in the Old Testament, going verse by verse through the book of Esther. On today's broadcast, we'll continue our study beginning in chapter 8. Before we finish, I'll give you some additional information so you can contact us with any questions or comments. But first, open your Bible to Esther chapter 8, and let's join Pastor Joe as he continues.
1: The message that we have can alter a nation. It can alter a city. It can alter a family. It supersedes the first law of sin and death, and it sets people free. That's the picture that's given to us here. And it says, they were hastened and they were pressed on by the king's commandment. We should be hastened and pressed on by the king's commandment. He said, go ye into all the world and preach the gospel. And Mordecai went out from the presence of the king, look at this, in royal apparel of blue, the Hebrews of violet, and of white, with a great crown of gold and with a garment of fine linen and purple. And the city of Shushan rejoiced and was glad. You know, and back last time we saw him dressed, he was in sackcloth and ashes. And now he's in all the royal garb of the kingdom. Haman's hanging up on a pole. And it says the city of Shushan, when the first decree was made to kill the Jews, it said there was great confusion among all the people. Now this new commandment has gone forth that the Jews could stand up and defend themselves. And it says now there's great joy in Shushan. You know, they have a Jewish queen, and they have a Jewish prime minister. And Haman, probably who nobody liked, is hanging up on his fricasseed, up on the skewered. And it says, now, interesting, Shushan rejoiced, was glad. The Jews had light and gladness and joy and honor in every province and in every city, whithersoever the king's commandment and his decree came. The Jews had joy and gladness and a feast and a good day resulting from the decree. As we hear the good news of Christ, we should also. And many of the people of the land became Jews, for the fear of the Jews, that's God's supernatural part, fell upon them. They became Jews. Interesting, scholars argue about that, but those who translated the Septuagint took that phrase, became Jews, and they translated it into the Greek that says, became circumcised. So there was no doubt in their minds that this phrase means they became proselytes, became Jews. They saw God's favor. They saw Haman hanging up there. They saw the whole kingdom. They saw decrees that can't be changed being turned around. They saw miraculous things. Persians, no doubt, very superstitious. But here it says, remarkably, there were those now that were joining themselves to the Jews in belief in one God, in Jehovah. Now, in the 12th month, that is the month of Adar. This is February, March, 473 BC. Now, on the 13th day of the same, when the king's commandment and his decree drew near to be put into execution. So on the 13th day, the original decree said, you go out and you slaughter all the Jews. Now the king's decree said to the Jews, but you can prepare yourself and defend yourself on this day. And in the day that the enemies of the Jews hoped to have power over them, though it was turned to the contrary, that the Jews had rule over them that hated them, the Jews gathered themselves together in their cities throughout all their provinces of King Ahasuerus, King Xerxes, to lay hand on such as sought their hurt. And no man could withstand them, for the fear of them fell upon all people. Through the Old Testament, we hear that God brought fear. You know, as the Joshua sent the spies into Jericho, you know, Rahab said, the inhabitants of the land are melting before you. They have heard. It says a fear covered the land of Canaan as the children of Israel came in. Here it says all those who initially thought great will kill them, will take their gold, their silver. Now they're afraid. And all the rulers of the provinces and the lieutenants and the deputies and the officers of the king, notice, they helped the Jews because the fear of Mordecai fell upon them.
2: We better be careful, boys. This is smart politics. We got a Jewish queen and a Jewish prime minister. It says, the reason for Mordecai was great in the king's house, and his fame went out throughout all of the provinces. Here's why. For this man, Mordecai, waxed greater and greater. He's like Joseph in Egypt next to Pharaoh. He's like Daniel in Babylon next to Nebuchadnezzar. This man, Mordecai, waxes greater and greater in the Persian Empire next to Xerxes, so that he's held in such great reverence and respect that all of this, the government officials line up with him on behalf of the Jews and because of the man that he was. Thus the Jews smote all their enemies with the stroke of the sword and slaughter and destruction, and did what they would unto those that hated them. Now, by the way, this is, we're going to find out, 75,000 to 76,000 men. No women and children. And they were told they could kill women and children. Didn't touch women and children. And it says they could take a spoil. The Jews didn't take a spoil. And the Holy Spirit tells us that three times. And they did not take a prey. All they did was defend themselves. Thousands died, but millions were spared. It says, they did what they would unto those that hated them. Verse 6 says, and in Shushan, the palace, the Jews slew and destroyed 500 men. Now, the scholars estimate the population of Shushan about 500,000, half a million, but it's remarkable that there were 500 there, with a Jewish queen and a Jewish prime minister that still decided to see if they could assault and kill the Jews. No doubt a good part of them, part of Haman's club that's still around, remarkably. And look at verse 7 now. 7 and 8 and 9 give us the name of Haman's 10 sons. Okay, let's look at them. Parshandatha. Honey, what do you want to name our firstborn? He was thinking Parshandatha. Me too. I love those Dathas at the end. Me too. And Dalphon. And Aspada-Apha. And Pura-Apha. And Athaliah. And Ariadatha. After Athaliah, they realize how much they missed the Atha. So the next one is Ariadatha. And Parmish-Apha. And Arisai, Aridai, and Vadjez Adatha, another Adatha. The 10 sons of Haman, the son of Hamadatha, that's where they got it from, their grandpa. The enemy of the Jews slew they, notice the first time, but on the spoil laid they not their hand. On that day, the number of those that were slain in Shushan in the palace was brought before the king. He finds out 500 are killed. Listen, when the Jews celebrate Purim today, the tradition is on the 13th, when they read the account of Esther, whoever is reading in the synagogue, when they get to the 10 sons of Haman, they take a deep breath and they read them with one breath without breathing, because they supposedly they all died at one time. They all died in one breath. So you want to, if you want to kind of rehearse it, if you're the guy that has to read it, see how I struggled through those names? I'd fall off the stool by the time I got through all 10. So you got to hold your breath and you got to read all 10 of their names without taking a breath. But they didn't touch the spoil. And the number of those that were slain then comes to Xerxes the king. And the king said unto Esther the queen, the Jews have slain and destroyed 500 men in Shushan, the palace, the citadel. And the 10 sons of Haman, what have they done in the rest of the king's provinces? I wonder what happened everywhere else. Now, he says to Esther, what is thy petition? And it shall be granted thee. Or what is thy request further? It shall be done. What else can I do, Esther? And then said Esther, if it please the king, let it be granted to the Jews which are in Shushan, not in the rest of the provinces, which are in Shushan, to do tomorrow also according unto this day's decree, and let Haman's 10 sons, who are already dead, be hanged upon the gallows. So she says this. She said, look, there still might be a conspiracy here in Shushan. When then they're going to hate you, they're going to hate me, they're going to hate Mordecai. Let this be extended one more day in Shushan, not in the other provinces, but just here. And if you really want to settle it down, take the 10 sons of Haman that are dead and just put them up on the skewers too, so everybody can, you know. And the Persians would make an example, and it would settle things down quickly. And the king commanded it so to be done. And the decree was given at Shushan, and they hanged Haman's 10 sons. So there's Pa and the boys are all up there now, everybody to see, those who had rebelled against God. And God had not revoked, I will bless them that bless thee, and I will curse them that curse thee. He has not revoked it today. For the Jews that were in Shushan gathered themselves together on the 14th day, also in the month of Adar, and slew 300 men at Shushan. So the next day, 300 more arose. But on the prey, second time, they laid not their hand. But the other Jews that were in the king's provinces gathered themselves together, and they stood for their lives and had rest from their enemies and slew of their foes 75,000. But they laid not their hands on the prey. The third time it tells us that. So from India to Ethiopia, 75,000 men were killed who tried to slaughter the Jews. Verse 17 says, and on the 13th day of the month of Adar, and on the 14th day of the same, rested they and made it a day of feasting and gladness. But the Jews that were at Shushan, in the capital, not in the provinces, they assembled together on the 13th day thereof, and on the 14th day thereof, and on the 15th day the same they rested, and they made that a day of feasting and gladness. So it says the initial reaction was throughout all of the provinces, they would gather themselves on the 13th day, because that was the day that the whole thing took place, and do it in remembrance. And the 14th day was a day of feasting and rejoicing. But in Shushan, because they extended the battle one more day, they gathered themselves on the 13th, and on the 14th day was until the 15th day that they celebrated. And it's telling us the difference of a day and the way this was beginning now to be established, the Feast of Purim. Therefore, the Jews of the villages that dwelled in the unwalled towns made the 14th day of the month of Adar a day of gladness and feasting, and a good day, sending portions to one another. And Mordecai wrote these things and sent letters unto all the Jews that were in all the provinces of King Ahasuerus, King Xerxes, both nigh and far, near and far, to establish this among them, that they should keep the 14th day of the month of Adar and the 15th day of the same yearly, as the days wherein the Jews rested from their enemies, and the month which was turned unto them from sorrow to joy, from mourning into a good day, that they should make them days of feasting and joy and of sending portions one to another and taking care again, God's heart, gifts to the poor. And the Jews undertook to do as they had begun and as Mordecai had written unto them, because Haman, the son of Hammedatha, the Agagite, the enemy of all the Jews, had devised against the Jews to destroy them, and had cast Pur. Pur is a Babylonian word. It means the lot. Purim, Pur is lot. Purim, lots, plural. Because Haman, the Agagite, the enemy of the Jews, had devised against the Jews to destroy them, and had cast Pur, it cast the lot to decide what day, superstitious, what day to kill them on. That is the lot, to consume them and to destroy them. And again, Proverbs tells us the lot is cast into the lap, but the whole disposing thereof is of the Lord. And Haman had no idea what lot he was casting when he did it. And when Esther came before the king, he commanded by letters that this wicked device, which he devised against the Jews, should be returned upon his own head, and that he and his son should be hanged on the gallows. Wherefore, They call these days Purim, after the name of Pur. Therefore, for all the words of this letter, and of that which they had seen concerning the matter, and which had come unto them, the Jews ordained and took upon them, and upon their seed, and upon all such as joined themselves unto them, so as should not fail, that they would keep these 2 days according to their writing and according to their appointed time every year. Now, I want you to notice the everys. And that these days should be remembered and kept throughout every generation, in every family, in every province, in every city, that these days of Purim should not fail from among the Jews, nor the memorial of them perish from their seed. And so it has not. God's faithfulness was to be declared from generation to generation. This feast is not Levitical, it's traditional, and it still goes on. In Israel today, on the 13th of Adar, they gather in the synagogue, and the book of Esther is read, and the kids have these rattles, and they all sit there as families, and every time the word Haman is said, they all go, ooh, cursed be his name, and they all stamp their feet and rattle their rattles. Oh, it's a big ruckus, you know, and the kids love it. You grow up doing that. God is the master teacher, and it is just ingrained in your mind. It's ingrained in your mind. Like Thanksgiving, turkey. You think there's thoughts that come immediately as soon as you say that, you know, because it's a feast that's enacted. God is a master teacher. You know, we have communion with the bread and the cup, but God has laid these mandatory feasts, Levitical feasts on Israel. Then this is a traditional feast that has been kept from generation to generation in every city and in every place. The 13th day they gather, they read the book of Esther, they all carry on, ooh, boo, let his name be cursed. They all, every time they hear the word of Haman. Then they come back the next day in the morning and they read the book of Esther and they read Exodus 17, where the Amalekites slaughtered the weak and the sickly amongst the Israelites when they were leaving Egypt and they were in the wilderness. The reason why the Jews didn't take a prey 3 times is because King Saul, when he was supposed to kill Agag, the king of the Amalekites, took a prey and took a spoil. And Samuel had told him, don't you touch this. And they knew. And they were clean. They defended themselves. They weren't in this for the spoil. They weren't in it for blood. They weren't in it. They know the mistakes that have been made in the past. And even on the second day, on the 14th day, when you go then back to the synagogue in the morning, they read the book of Esther again, and they read the portion of Exodus where the Amalekites had slaughtered the Jews that were weak and sickly, the children, and then they pray the second day. And the third day, the 15th, they all go crazy with the food and the outfits, and it's remarkable to be there when the feast is. And the Jews are still reminded year after year after year of the faithfulness of Jehovah God, a covenant-keeping God. They are still reminded that any time any people, any king, any ruler made up their mind to exterminate the Jews, that God destroyed them. As he ends the Old Testament, he says, I am the Lord, I change not, therefore you sons of Jacob are not consumed. Our God, Jesus Christ, the same yesterday, today, and forever. I am so thankful. This was to be remembered. It was put in writing every year, in every generation, in every family, in every province, in every city. The Jews, as they were dispersed around the world, celebrated Purim in Europe and in North Africa and Asia, wherever they were. And it should not fail from among the Jews, nor a memorial of them that perish from their seed. It should not ever stop being celebrated. Verse 29 tells us of the second letter that was written. Mordecai wrote to the Jews first. Now it says, then Esther, the queen, the daughter of Abihail, and Mordecai the Jew wrote with all authority to confirm this second letter of Purim. So they wrote a second letter. Now the queen and Mordecai, the prime minister, the second letter came to be a reminder to them throughout the whole kingdom. Remember what we said. Don't ever forget to celebrate this day, which today has become the 13th to the 15th. And he sent letters unto all the Jews, to the 127 provinces of the kingdom of Ahasuerus of Xerxes, with the words of peace and truth. When there's righteous people ruling, there's the land rejoices. To confirm these days of Purim in their times appointed, according as Mordecai the Jew and Esther the queen had enjoined them, and as they had decreed for themselves and for their seed the matters of the fastings and their cry. And the decree of Esther confirmed these matters of Purim, and it was written in the book, the Chronicles of Persia. And the king, Ahasuerus, laid a tribute upon the land and upon the isles of the sea, a taxation, possibly through the counsel of Mordecai, and all the acts of his power and of his might, and the declaration of the greatness of Mordecai, whereunto the king advanced him, are they not written in the book of the Chronicles of the kings of Media and Persia? For Mordecai the Jew was next unto King Ahasuerus, second in command, and great among the Jews, and accepted of the multitude of his brethren. Look what it says, seeking the wealth of his people. Boy, that's the kind of people you want in government, isn't it? Seeking the wealth of his people and speaking peace to all his seed. Oh, when the right king and the right leaders are in place, what a day that will be. And when our king comes and sets up his kingdom, which he's promised to do, what a day that will be. And when you and I, you know, have confidence in the second edict, the New Testament, the new covenant, there's the old covenant, then there's the second edict, the new covenant. There's the law of sin and death, and then there's the law of the spirit of life in Christ Jesus. We don't deserve to be set free. We can't be worthy of it. We can never earn it. The law of sin and death is in us. We have a fallen nature. The problem is not sins, things we do. The problem is sin. We have a twisted nature from Eden onward. And we're under the law of sin and death that can never be altered, never be removed. But there is a second edict, the gospel of Jesus Christ, that was given that supersedes the first law. And now in the law of the spirit of life in Christ Jesus, it has superseded the law of sin and death, and we have been set free. But there is a world out there, and there's a nation that we love. And are we pouring out our heart before our king on behalf? Are we being sped through the kingdom? It says they were moved exceedingly by the commandment of the king. Look, I'm preaching to myself. I'm not preaching to you guys. Okay? I sit with this and it bites me. It chews on me. And I want to act on it. I don't want to just hear it and read it and think about it.
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0: You're listening to Straight from the Heart, the Bible teaching radio ministry of Calvary Chapel, Philadelphia. Our teacher here on Straight from the Heart is Senior Pastor Joe Foch. We're currently in the Old Testament, going verse by verse through the book of Esther. On today's broadcast, we'll continue our study beginning in chapter 8. Before we finish, I'll give you some additional information so you can contact us with any questions or comments. But first, open your Bible to Esther chapter 8, and let's join Pastor Joe as he continues.
1: The message that we have can alter a nation. It can alter a city. It can alter a family. It supersedes the first law of sin and death, and it sets people free. That's the picture that's given to us here. And it says, they were hastened and they were pressed on by the king's commandment. We should be hastened and pressed on by the king's commandment. He said, go ye into all the world and preach the gospel. And Mordecai went out from the presence of the king, look at this, in royal apparel of blue, the Hebrews of violet, and of white, with a great crown of gold and with a garment of fine linen and purple. And the city of Shushan rejoiced and was glad. You know, and back last time we saw him dressed, he was in sackcloth and ashes. And now he's in all the royal garb of the kingdom. Haman's hanging up on a pole. And it says the city of Shushan, when the first decree was made to kill the Jews, it said there was great confusion among all the people. Now this new commandment has gone forth that the Jews could stand up and defend themselves. And it says now there's great joy in Shushan. You know, they have a Jewish queen, and they have a Jewish prime minister. And Haman, probably who nobody liked, is hanging up on his fricasseed, up on the skewered. And it says, now, interesting, Shushan rejoiced, was glad. The Jews had light and gladness and joy and honor in every province and in every city, whithersoever the king's commandment and his decree came, the Jews had joy and gladness and a feast and a good day resulting from the decree. As we hear the good news of Christ, we should also. And many of the people of the land became Jews, for the fear of the Jews, that's God's supernatural part, fell upon them. They became Jews. Interesting, scholars argue about that, but those who translated the Septuagint took that phrase, became Jews, and they translated it into the Greek that says, became circumcised. So there was no doubt in their minds that this phrase means they became proselytes, became Jews. They saw God's favor. They saw Haman hanging up there. They saw the whole kingdom. They saw decrees that can't be changed being turned around. They saw miraculous things. Persians, no doubt, very superstitious. But here it says, remarkably, there were those now, you know, that were joining themselves to the Jews in belief in one God, in Jehovah. Now, in the 12th month, that is the month of Adar. This is February, March, 473 BC. Now, on the 13th day of the same, when the king's commandment and his decree drew near to be put in execution. So on the 13th day, the original decree said, you go out and you slaughter all the Jews. Now the king's decree said to the Jews, but you can prepare yourself and defend yourself on this day.
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4: One of the

0: within us, and check this out, we now become the witness. I'm a witness. You're a witness. We're called to be a light, called to be a witness. The Bible says, be ready to give an answer to everyone who asks you for the hope that is within you with meekness and in fear. Be ready to witness. Be ready to give testimony. Every single person here who is born again, you have a testimony.
1: We take you back into the heavenly courtroom today on A Daily Walk. Now, if you'll recall, last time we were together, the witnesses were called to the stand. The word, the water, the blood, and the spirit. And they were powerful and convincing. But today, we want you to pause and consider whether or not you've received and believed these witnesses of heaven. If you haven't, that can change today. Turn to 1 John chapter 5. As Pastor John Randall begins, he makes an interesting observation concerning verses 7 and 8, which aren't in every translation.
0: Now, how many of you today, by show of hands, have in your possession with you the New King James Version of the Bible this morning? Anybody? All right, some of you have that. How many of you have other translations of the Bible today? Raise your hand. How many of you? No, don't raise your hand if you don't have a Bible. I'm not going to say that. No condemnation. We need to get you a Bible. But here's what I want you to understand. I am teaching out of the New King James Bible. And here's something I need you to pay close attention. Some of your translations, if you have the NASB, the NLT, the NIV, the ESV, you go on and on. There's a lot of great translations. What you're going to discover is that verses 7 and 8 found in the NKJV, that is the New King James Version, also in the King James Version, verses 7 and 8 is not found in those other translations. You're like, what? Did I get ripped off? What happened? Why? Where's my translation? How come it's not there? It's a really good question. I need you to pay close attention. First of all, those NKJVers, here's what it says in verses 7 and 8. For there are three that bear witness in heaven, the Father, the Word, and the Holy Spirit. These three are one. And there are three that bear witness on earth, the Spirit, the water, and the blood. And these three agree as one. Man, that is so precise, isn't it? About the Trinity. That is the clearest passage in all of the scriptures that we have. What this is referred to, why is it missing in the other translations? This is referred to as the Johannine comma. You say, oh boy, what exactly does that mean? It means, scholars point out, that this particular comma, verses 7 and 8, was not originally part of 1 John. And the reason that they say that is that none of the oldest Greek manuscripts of 1 John contain those verses. And none of the early church fathers include it when quoting or referencing 1 John chapter 5. You say, well, how can that be? Quick history lesson. And I mean quick, for your benefit. In the 15th century, a man by the name of Erasmus was compiling what has come to be known as the Textus Receptus, which is, what is that? It is the printed edition of the Greek New Testament. And when he was putting together the first and second edition, he did not put in verses 7 and 8, this Johannine comma. However, there was pressure placed upon him by the Catholic Church and others who wanted it, demanded that it be included. And so Erasmus included it, this Johannine comma, and in later editions of the Textus Receptus, and they found their way into both the King James and the New King James. Now that is a convenient to have such an explicit statement confirming the Trinity in the Bible. But again, scholars have pointed out that in the original, that actually wasn't there. You say, well, what does that mean? Well, let me tell you what it doesn't mean. It doesn't mean that the doctrine of the Trinity is false or invalid, because in the totality of Scripture, the doctrine of the Trinity of God is woven into the fabric of the Bible. We see the Father, we see the Son, we see the Holy Spirit working together, equal and yet distinct persons. The most challenging truth of the Trinity, here it is that you can never fully explain it and perfectly understand it this side of heaven. I just want to put that out there. God is infinite. You know this. God is infinitely greater than we are. How can I fully understand all there is to know about God? I don't even fully understand his grace. I'm amazed by it. I don't fully understand his love. I don't fully comprehend the depths of God's sovereignty. I don't, but what I do understand, I'm grateful for. But the point is this. The Bible teaches the Father is God, that Jesus is God, and the Holy Spirit is God, and all of the attributes of deity are ascribed to each person of the Godhead. And the Bible teaches that there is only one God. Explain that to us. I just did. That is pretty much what you come away with. It just says it, and I believe it. In fact, the word Trinity is not found in the Bible, nor is the word Bible found in the Bible. But the word Trinity is certainly, although not found in the Bible, is taught throughout the Bible. And it is the word we use to describe the triune nature of God. The triune God, three coexistent, co-eternal persons who are God. Now, over the years, people have done their best to actually try to explain the Trinity. When I was a little boy, I remember I must have been in kindergarten, and I got a book that had a picture of an apple on it. And the whole, I can see it in my mind. And the whole point of this book showing an apple was to explain the Trinity. You have the skin, you have the meat of the apple, you have the seed. It's all, it's three different parts, but it's all one apple. I just say that might help you, but God is not an apple, just to be clear. Then they said, well, it's like an egg, man. You got the shell, you got the yolk, you got all that other stuff that's connected to it. You know, definitely need to be cooked. And three parts, but one egg. God is not an egg. Then people say, well, it's kind of like water. You know, water has different parts. You got the liquid, you got the vapor, you got the ice, all different forms of water, but still water. Again, all of these things fall short. These illustrations might give us a glimpse or try to help us understand the Trinity, but they are completely, they're not completely accurate, because an infinite God cannot be fully represented by a finite illustration. I hope that is clear. So there you have it. How's that for a little theological detour? But I wanted you to be clear. Listen, Darcy and I were talking about this backstage. I said, do you think I should comment again? Because I did it first service. I said, comment on the Johannine comma. He said, yeah, you should. So the people just don't look at you and think what you're saying and take it at face value. You need to explain. You need to teach them how to be Bereans of the word of God. Don't just take my word for it. Look it up, man. Study. Study to show yourself approved. A worker that doesn't need to be ashamed. Rightly dividing the word of God. Well, moving on. We have the, thank you. So here we have the witnesses. We got the word. We got the water. We got the blood. We got the spirit. The question is whether or not we're going to receive these witnesses. Look at verse 9. He says, if we receive the witness of men, the witness of God is greater. For this is the witness of God, which he has testified of his son. The word receive, it is a word meaning to take hold of, to make your own, to admit, to choose, or to select. The witnesses that God has presented, we have now the opportunity either to receive it or to reject it. We have a decision to make. The argument that John presents, he says, listen, you receive the witness of men every day, and man is fallible. So why wouldn't you receive the witness of the infallible God? Think about it. You receive witness from people every day, from mankind. You know, find out, hey, listen, you should eat salmon. It's really good for you. And so you're like, okay, we're getting salmon. And then a year later, you find out, you know what? You shouldn't eat that because there's a lot of mercury in it. So unless it's freshwater, I mean, all these things, you take the witness of man and you run with it. And then you find out, does that bother anybody else when they tell you to eat it? And then they say you can't eat it. Like, it drives me nuts. Now I've got all these problems because I thought you said I was supposed to. I took the witness of man. It's fallible. They're still figuring stuff out. I think we've learned over the last several years not to take the witness of man without checking it. You know, fact checker has a whole new meaning. I always say, who fact checks the fact checkers? We do. So don't just, you know, we take man's witness. They say, hey, listen, it's going to rain outside. Well, we better get an umbrella. Whose witness is that? The meteorologist? We always listen. Hey, listen, there's going to be traffic. There's a guy flying in a copter. He said, there's traffic on the 5. You might want to reroute. And so what do? You take the witness and you reroute. We believe the witness of people. John says, why won't you believe and receive the witness of God? God is the one testifying here. We're not talking about people here. We're talking about the living God is testifying. That's the argument that is presented here by John. But some people, they do not receive the witness of God. If you go back and you read the Gospels, you look at the ministry of Jesus, you know, he performed countless miracles right in the presence in front of religious leaders. I mean, they were like right there when he said, hey, rise up and walk. They saw a paralyzed guy lowered through the roof, get up and walk out. They said, we don't believe that. I mean, you just saw it. They saw a blind guy who'd been blind his whole life. His eyes are open. They said, we don't believe that. He's right here. You checked, you asked his mom and dad. They said he was blind. I mean, he told you the story. You don't believe. They wouldn't believe it. Jesus said this in John chapter 5, verse 36. He said, I have a greater witness than John's. The works which the Father has given me to finish, the very works that I do, that is the miracles, they bear, here's the word, witness of me that the Father has sent me. In John chapter 5, verse 43, Jesus said, I have come in my Father's name, and you do not receive me. If another comes in his own name, him you will receive. The witnesses had been brought to the stand, the Father clearly testifying of his Son, Jesus testifying. But there's a third, or fourth rather, witness. And that is, we're not only to receive the witnesses, but also, here's the other thing to keep in mind, we are to believe the witnesses, believing the witnesses. Do you receive the witness of the Father? Do you receive the things he presented? And not just do you receive it, but do you actually believe it? Verse 10, so important. He who believes in the Son of God has the witness in himself. He who does not believe

person's response, listen carefully, a person's response to the evidence that is presented concerning salvation, concerning heaven, concerning hell, concerning everything that God told us, the person's response to that evidence, listen, it will determine your eternal destiny. Whether you believe it or you reject it. If a person believes in the witness that God has given and responds to salvation, the Bible says they actually have that witness in themselves. Think, how do I have the witness in myself? What is that referring to? You know what that's referring to? It's referring to the Spirit of God in salvation. It's through the work of God's Holy Spirit that we come to salvation and we are born again. You know this. John wrote about it, John chapter 3. He said, most assuredly, Jesus said, most assuredly, I say to you, unless one is born of water and of the Spirit, he cannot enter the kingdom of God. That which is born of the flesh is flesh, and that which is born of the Spirit is spirit. Do not marvel that I said to you, you must be born again. The wind blows where it wishes and you hear the sound of it, but you cannot tell where it is coming from or where it goes. So is everyone who is born of the Spirit. Romans chapter 8, verse 16 says this. Listen carefully. The Spirit, Holy Spirit, himself bears witness with our spirit that we are children of God. As I respond to the gospels, I believe the witnesses, I repent of sin, turn to Christ. Suddenly the Spirit of God, the Bible says, takes up residency within me. The witness who's been witnessing to me now lives through me. That's powerful. 1 Corinthians 3:16 says this. Listen to this. Do you not know that you are the temple of God? And look at this, that the Spirit of God dwells in you. That's a question mark. Do you know that? Do you know that? Because the Bible says that. You have the witness within you. 1 Corinthians 6:19. Paul said, do you not know that your body is the temple of the Holy Spirit who is what? In you, whom you have from God, you are not your own. The point is, one of the benefits of believing in the witness that the Father has given, the witnesses that he has presented, believing their testimony, is that now we have the witness of the Holy Spirit within us. And check this out, we now become the witness. I'm a witness. You're a witness. We're called to be a light, called to be a witness. The Bible says, be ready to give an answer to everyone who asks you for the hope that is within you with meekness and in fear. Be ready to witness. Be ready to give testimony. Every single person here who is born again, you have a testimony. It's always amazing to me to meet people for the first time in the church and ask the question, how did you get saved? How did you become a Christian? And you'd be amazed. I'm looking through this room. I know some of your testimonies. Some of you, if the person next to you knew what I knew or knew what they, you're like, what? You know, but it's amazing. You have a testimony. What God's done in your life. I also, if you knew my testimony, maybe you wouldn't be here. But the point is we all have a testimony. Some people get discouraged. They don't feel like their testimony is, you know, beefy enough. Like, man, I need a good testimony. Like, what's a good testimony? I don't know, man. I don't really have a good testimony. Why do you say that? I was never in like a motorcycle gang. I didn't do drugs. I didn't smoke anything. And my testimony's so weak. You know, listen, I know a lot of people that would love to not have that testimony and have a different one. Here's a great testimony. How about I walk with Jesus my whole life and I'm still serving him to this day? That's a great testimony to have. That's the one you want. But here's the thing. People can deny a lot of things. They can dismiss a lot of things. But you know what they can't dismiss? A changed life. What are they going to say? I am a witness. Call me to the stand. Look at my life. Here's the evidence. I'm changed. I'm not the same. I am. You are a witness because the Spirit of God is within you now and you are a testimony. Powerful. Wow. The contrast here, however, is rather startling because the Apostle John makes a distinction between those who believe, the witnesses, and those who don't. And what does he say about those who do? They have the witness in themselves. What does he say about those who don't believe? The witnesses. Verse 10, he who does not believe God, he who does not believe God, what does it say? Has made him a liar. Oh, track this right here.

0: For most people, when they choose to reject the gospel, the provision for salvation, when they refuse to accept the witness that God has given through his son who died on the cross, if they decide not to believe, they would not see their unbelief as calling God a liar. Hey, listen, I'm not saying God's a liar. Actually, you are saying God's a liar. Because God has presented the witnesses, if you would, brought them to the stand, and the evidence is in, and it's undeniable, and you say, I don't believe that. Do you know what you're saying? Do you know what you're saying? You're saying, according to John, God, you lie. Your witnesses are fake. I don't believe it. I reject it. John says, you are calling God a liar. If you're here today and you're not a Christian and you reject God's provision for your salvation to trust in the finished work of Christ for the atonement of your sins, and you buy into this popular idea that you can reach heaven by blazing your own trail to glory, John says, in reality, what you're really saying, God, you're a liar. Because God said in his word, there is no other way except through his son. And if you say, I don't believe that, what you are in essence declaring, God, you lie. That's startling. Listen, repeated, consistent rejection of God's provision for your salvation can lead you to become hardened in your heart. And I believe it can lead to a permanent state of the hardness of heart, where you will no longer believe. I don't believe, I don't believe, I'm not going to believe. In Matthew chapter 12, as Jesus' ministry was moving forward, the religious leaders gave their assessment of Jesus' ministry, and they attributed his miracles to the work of the devil. And Jesus turned to those religious leaders and told them they were on dangerous territory regarding something known as the unpardonable sin, the blasphemy of the Holy Spirit. Listen, Matthew chapter 12, this is what it says. The one sin God can't forgive. You ready? Here it is. Therefore, I say to you, every sin and blasphemy will be forgiven men. We say, thank you, Lord. But the blasphemy against the Spirit will not be forgiven men. Anyone who speaks a word against the Son of Man, it will be forgiven him. But whoever speaks against the Holy Spirit, it will not be forgiven him, either in this age or in the age to come. First of all, good news, God can forgive every sin. There's only one. Aren't you glad to say there's 10 sins God can't forgive? No, there's just one. And that is the blasphemy of the Holy Spirit. And we say, well, what is that one? Have I done that? The blasphemy of the Holy Spirit happens, takes place, when you come to the wrong conclusion about who Jesus is. It involves the wrong conclusion about his work on the cross and his work in salvation in other people's lives. And this occurs when you keep resisting the witnesses and the evidence that the Holy Spirit is presenting. Guys, that's the job of the Holy Spirit. Did you know that? To draw people to Jesus. So if he is testifying and witnessing and seeking to draw people to Jesus, and you keep rejecting the witness and the drawing of the Holy Spirit, you are in danger at some point of blaspheming him. You know that people end up in hell for one reason. You know what the ultimate reason is? They have rejected Christ as their Savior. They have resisted and rejected the testimony of the Holy Spirit. That is why every other sin can be forgiven if repented of. But here it says the blasphemy of the Holy Spirit will not be forgiven. And what is it? It is to deny the testimony, the witness of the Holy Spirit that Jesus is God and he is the one way to salvation. That's the only thing that cannot be forgiven. There's a line. I don't know where it is. Only God knows. When a man or woman can say no over and over again, and they've made up their minds and God honors the decision that they've made. It was G. Campbell Morgan that said this, quote, unbelief is not failure in intellectual apprehension. It is disobedience to the clear commands of God. Hey, listen, maybe God has been trying to get your attention and you've been resisting. The Bible says, don't harden your heart. Don't stop your ears. Don't close your eyes to the work of God trying to draw you. You don't have forever to make the decision. You have today. Have you noticed recently? A lot of people that some of us older people grew up with are now passing away. A lot of people dying in the news. The Hulkster, praise God, he got saved right before he went to, went to be with the Lord? Ozzy? I don't know. The hard one for me was Theo Huxtable. That one got me. That was, you know, the guy from Cosby Show. I mean, I grew up watching that guy. You think, oh man, I mean, but here's the point. He's 50. I mean, here, in his 50s. Here's the thing. You have today. Nobody knows the day or the hour. You don't know how long you have. You don't know what could happen. Are you ready to meet the Lord? Have you responded to the testimony? Have you received it? Time is limited. Life is a vapor, man.
1: Yes, life goes by quickly, and we don't know when our time is up. So we need to be ready and in a right relationship with God. So when the time does come, we'll be on our way to heaven. 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

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We're, you know, going from Genesis to Revelation, and we love just studying the Bible. Well, we've got a great program lined up for you today. We have a song from Bethel entitled Promises Never Fail off their Victory Project. It's one of my favorite songs. And then we're going to be wrapping up our message series entitled The End Is Near, talking about the last days. You know, we are living in the last days. So we have God's Word and we have worship and all that's coming to you right now.

0: Jesus stepped in and paid the price for your sins and for my sins. And not only did he pay the price for your sins and my sins, but he also paid the price for the sins that have been done against us, the sins that have been committed against us. You see, in the scriptures it says he bore our trespasses and our sorrows, our sins and our mourning, our grief. The things that are sorrows are things that were done to us. Our sins and trespasses are what we have done. And Jesus paid for both. The price has been covered. And so I have no excuse before God to hold a grudge, to build a wall, to withhold love and affection, to hold someone under judgment, because I have been forgiven of much, so much more. So much more. And if I have been forgiven of so much, how could I hold you and condemn you and judge you? And so forgiveness involves a very important step that we all must take. And that step is to take our offense and give it back to the rightful judge. Lord, you judge. This person did something against me. I'm going to give it back to you, Lord, because you paid the price for it. You judge. And you know, God is the only one who can judge anyhow, because he's the only one that knows everything. I am an unfit judge. I don't know everything. I only know what I know. It ain't much. But God sees the heart. God sees the history. God knows everything. He sees the end from the beginning. He knows the destination. He's the only one that has the right to judge. And so I need to give that over to him. So living with the end in mind is living knowing that my sins are forgiven, but also living a life of forgiveness towards others. Finally, John says he made us kings and priests to his God and Father. To him be glory and dominion forever and ever. Amen. When we are living with the end in mind, we have to live in the reality that we are here for a purpose. That we're not just living our best life to fulfill our big dreams and live an easy life of retirement, doing whatever we feel like doing. John says God has made us kings and priests. And that implies two things. First, that we are to have dominion over all the earth, according to Genesis 1:26. That God has empowered us, enabled us as his children to be his representative, to use his authority to bring his kingdom rule and reign to the earth, to be that. And it's not just, you know, we see in the church today this massive move towards putting Christians in government and to institute almost a Christian kind of governmental system, you know, by taking back governments and that sort of thing. And it's really way beyond, way bigger than that. That's what Jesus was ever talking about. When we represent the king, when we represent the kingdom of heaven, that means we bring the reality of the kingdom of heaven everywhere that we go. We bring the message of the king. Hey, you are loved. You're forgiven. You can be, and you don't have to live in darkness. You don't have to live in sickness. You can be free. You can be a changed person. But we also bring the kingdom power of God with us. The gospel. The good news of Jesus Christ that delivers people out of darkness into light and brings them out of heaven into hell, or out of hell into heaven, sorry. But we also have prayer, the power of prayer, to lay hands on people and to see God's purposes fulfilled in their lives. We also have the mind of Christ, where we could speak the word of God to people. to speak words of prophecy to people, to give them hope and encouragement in this world. But second, we are priests, which means we present the people to God. We present the people to God. And that's our purpose. Not only do we present God's rule and reign to the people, but we bring the people to God in our priestly role. And let them know, pray for them practically so that they can experience the love and forgiveness of Jesus Christ in their lives. And so our purpose to faithfully care for what God has entrusted to each of us and to represent Him as we do it. And so that means that we are to use the grace of God that He's given us to fulfill the role that God has created each and every one of us for. And in order to do this, it requires the heart of a servant, a humble heart, a heart that's willing to surrender to the Lord Jesus Christ, because I am not my own boss. I am a priest and king of the Most High God. Every person here, you are not your own governing power. You represent a government that is above you. And that means I need to be led by the Spirit, submitted to God's authority in my life. And so I have to ask questions. If you're married, how are you serving the Lord in your marriage? In your career, how are you serving the Lord in your career? In your as you're raising your kids, how are you serving the Lord as you're raising your kids? How are you serving the Lord in your marriage, in your family? If you're retired, how are you serving the Lord in your retirement? And of course, the obvious is, how are you serving the Lord in your church where God has placed you? How are you serving the Lord? Jesus said in John 15:20, a servant is not greater than his master. And in Matthew 20:26, Jesus said, whoever desires to become great among you, let him be your servant. And so living with the end in mind is living with in a life that is surrendered to service and serving the Lord. It's a life of submission to Jesus Christ. And every eye is going to see him. We're living in the last days. And I believe that we're actually living in the last of the last days. And you could go on our website, download our prophecy update. And as we go through the scriptures, again, we'll hit the books of prophecy that will talk about that, and we'll bring that into greater picture. But as I see what's happening in the Middle East, I can just tell you that it could be any day now that the trump is blown and that the church is out of here. And when that happens, you don't want to live with regret, wishing that you would have taken that time that you were sitting on the couch watching TV, maybe taking that time to pour in someone that you love, taking that time to invest in someone who didn't know Jesus. This last week, we were called. My wife was called, and my son-in-law's father was in ICU. We didn't know if he was going to make it. He has cancer in his mouth, and his tongue had swollen up, and they basically called the family and said, come down. And my wife was able to go.
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0: And I remember I was on my way to teach the Bible college students out in at Calvary Bible Institute, and talking to her on the phone, and she's like, I just need to, you know, finish this letter I'm writing to share the Lord with Thomas's dad. And so I would call her, you know, please don't talk to me, you're interrupting me. And so I felt like, wow, I can't interrupt. This is like a holy thing, you know. But as it turned out, she actually got to go and share the gospel with Thomas's dad and lead him to the Lord. And so he's going to be in heaven. He doesn't have many days left. He's living with the end in mind. But at least we know where his final destination is. And he's going to be with Jesus. Are you living with the end in mind? Are you taking every opportunity to be used of God? Are you wasting time doubting whether God loves you, whether God's out to get you? Are you wasting time believing the lies of the enemy? Are you wasting time with shame and guilt? Dealing with whether you're forgiven or not? Are you wasting time judging and condemning everybody else? Are you wasting time posting those memes about Nancy Pelosi or Donald Trump on Facebook, you know? Jumping in the hatred bandwagon. Or are you taking every moment, apprehending every opportunity for Jesus Christ? The time is short. And so in light of his return, living with the end in mind, we are to know that we are loved. God loves you. God loves you. You need to know that you're forgiven. Your sins are forgiven. Though they were red as scarlet, you are washed white as snow. And you need to understand that no matter where you're at, what you're going through, God has a purpose for you. And it doesn't have to be wasted. I loved hearing about my friend who went home to be with the Lord. But until he went home to be with the Lord, every person that walked in his hospital room, every person that he came in contact with that came to encourage him, he prayed for them, he ministered to them, he gave them Jesus, and they left encouraged. They came to encourage him, they left encouraged by him, because he was determined to fulfill his purpose to the very end. He wasn't going to waste any time. What about you? Are you going to fulfill your purpose to the very end? Because God has great things for all of us. And he needs you to do it. He can't do it without you. He created you with intent, and he created you to do a job. And if you don't do your job goes undone. He'll raise somebody else to do a job. It might look like what your job should have been, but it'll be their job, not your job, and we are to fulfill that purpose. Let's pray. Father, sobering thoughts as John is in the midst of a persecuted church. He's in the midst of a church that is going through some of the most intense times of history. And yet, in the midst of all of this, these three realities that you do for us, to him who has loved us has forgiven us. Be all glory. Has called us to be kings and priests. And Lord, I pray that you would remind us as we're going through, or because you're angry with us, but Lord, you love us. That is the fundamental principle. And that, Lord, we're in a world that is dark and evil, that destroys what you love, and you love us, and so the world wants to destroy us. But Lord, by your power, you sustain us, and you go with us through everything that we go through. We're never alone. We are not forsaken. We are loved children of God. And not only are we loved, but we are forgiven. And your love for us is everlasting. Your forgiveness flows. It's continually forgiving us, washing us, cleansing us. And so, Lord, when we veer off the path, you come back and you bring us back. You wash us off. You cleanse us because that's what you want to do. You love us. And we're forgiven. And because we're forgiven, we can forgive. And maybe this morning you need to forgive someone. And you just, the Lord just brought it to your mind. You can just simply say in your heart, Lord, I'm going to give to you the right and the authority to judge this person. I forgive them. I release them to you. Lord, you deal with them. Forgive me for taking your place of being judge and jury. You're the only righteous. And Lord, knowing that you created every one of us with purpose, and you have things that you desire for us to do. And Lord, I pray that you would lead us by your Spirit. That, Lord, you would guide us and direct us. And there are those here this morning, Lord, that they have been doing things their way. They haven't been under submission to you. And if that's you, you can pray a prayer of submission and surrender your life to Jesus Christ, because he is the Lord. And you're only fighting against the very thing that loves you, the very person that loves you, and that will empower you and equip you and secure your future. And you can just say, Lord Jesus, I surrender to you this morning. And perhaps you've never surrendered your life to Jesus Christ. Perhaps you've never really entered into that relationship with Jesus Christ.
1: And now some closing thoughts from Pastor Holland.
0: You can begin a new life today by praying a simple prayer, meaning it with all your heart, and just saying, Jesus, I surrender my life to you. Forgive me for trying to live life without you. 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I want to live life your way. So fill me with your Holy Spirit and give me the power to live for you all the days of my life. Jesus.
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4: Fact is we Americans, maybe we need to remember that. Jesus was saying, he didn't say, give us this month our monthly bread, give us this day our yearly bread. He said, give us this day our daily bread. What does that mean? Teach us to live day by day depending on you. Why? Because it's easy for me to depend on other things. And he wants me to have a full trust in him. Again, I don't want to say don't take medicine. I'm not saying that. And I'm not saying don't take headache tablets. I'm not saying that either. I'm just saying in many cases in my own life, the first thing I've done is I've trusted in what I have before I've even brought it to him. And sometimes that's just not an adequate thing for me. I should actually say, Lord, I'd like you to take this headache away. And if not, I'll take a couple aspirin, but I'd like you to first do that. I have to learn to trust more in him, even in the simple things.

0: people like the idea of karma or what goes around comes around. But the fact of the matter is, most people don't get what they deserve in this life. Today on Assure Foundation, we're in Job chapter 21, where Job is refuting his friend who has told him that all suffering is due to sin. We can't always expect things to work out perfectly in this life, but God promises to work all things out for the good of those who love Him. And ultimately, He'll set all things right. Let's join Pastor David Rosales now in Job chapter 21.
1: Beginning at verse 1, Job chapter 21, reading to verse 3, we read, "Then Job answered and said, 'Listen carefully to my speech, and let this be your consolation. Bear with me, that I may speak. And after I have spoken, keep mocking.'" And Zophar, one of his counselors, had just made it very clear that he still believed that Job had suffered because of sin. And he began his speech by saying that he heard Job's rebuke, and he said, "It's provoked me to answer you." And so again, as I'm laying the foundation, once again, the line of reasoning is that Job is a hypocrite and Job is a sinner. Because if he weren't, then he wouldn't be suffering in the manner that he's been suffering. And so he had argued that the rejoicing of evil people is short and the hypocrite's joy is temporary, obviously speaking in that way to Job, calling him evil and calling him a hypocrite. He said that though the hypocrite may appear to prosper in every way, he ultimately dies. And not only does he die, but once he's died, he's quickly forgotten. As for wealth, any wealth that he's amassed, his children would return it to the people that he stole that money from. And any pleasure that he has doesn't last. It's all temporary. Not only that, but he lives in guilt because he's defrauded the poor. And so he has no peace. He loses everything. He goes hungry. And his well-being doesn't last. And so this is basically what he is saying. He's saying that a person who's in sin, and Job, this is you, is in distress. He goes hungry. He ends up with a miserable life. He lives in fear that someone is hunting him down to kill him. And that affects everyone around him. So he loses his wealth. And in wrath, God takes everything that he has from him. So obviously, Zophar has been recounting what Job has experienced. And by doing so, he's telling Job that he's getting what he has rightly deserved. He's saying to him, God has judged you. God is judging you because you're a hypocrite. And Job, the reason that you're in such pain, you've gone through so much, is that you're simply reaping what you've sowed. And so that is a line of argument that once again provokes Job to respond. And Job, as we're looking at this, makes it clear that many wicked people live long lives and even prosper. And though they're evil, they die peacefully. They have extravagant funerals. Well, the actual fact is that people don't always receive what they actually deserve in this life. Though they don't get punished for their sins here, they will in the future. And this is the line of reasoning that we see, and Job is about to respond. And that's what he's doing in verses 1 through 3 when it says, "Job answered and said, 'Listen carefully to my speech. Let this be your consolation. Bear with me that I may speak. And after I've spoken, keep mocking.' And so let me speak and don't interrupt me as I do. If after I've spoken you still disagree, well, feel free to continue mocking me." Now, they had mocked his troubles and pain, but they did reject what he's been saying. And so he's making it very clear, I have something to say. Verse 4, as my complaint against man? And if it were, why should I not be impatient? Look at me. Be astonished. Put your hand over your mouth. Even when I remember, I am terrified. Trembling takes hold of my flesh." So my complaint, he's saying, isn't against men. In fact, it's deeper. My complaint isn't against men. My complaint would be called a moral complaint. I've asked, but I haven't received a reply. I've been asking, but my pain has not been relieved. I've been asking, he's saying, and I'm still suffering. I've asked God to do something, and God hasn't. And so in verse 5, he says, "So look at me, be astonished, put your hand over your mouth. Look at me, take a good look at me. You know, look at what I'm going through. Look at the pain that I'm experiencing. Look at my body. Look at me. I've got worms in my skin. My body's erupted with sores. I've had to clean out my own wounds with broken pieces of pottery. I've been humiliated. Look at me. From head to toe, I'm nothing but a mass of sores. I've lost all my weight. I'm frail. My body is sick. I've lost all this weight. You don't see me? You don't understand? How can you not see this? So try and understand. Pay attention, he's basically saying. I've got a news flash for you. And in order for you to receive it, I'm going to ask you to shut up and listen. I'm going to ask you to resist the temptation to interrupt me as I speak. You know, sometimes there are people who really want to make their point known so much that they just wait for your mouth to stop so they can start opening their own. And that's basically what he's saying here. Would you please be quiet for just a moment? Will you allow me to speak and make my case? Now, this has already been going on for quite a long time, by the way. And Job has gotten to a point of frustration, quite obviously. So he's basically being very blunt with them. Now, they're his friends, and therefore he speaks bluntly. And he says, you need to be quiet. You need to let go. Put your hand over your mouth. Even when I remember, I'm terrified. Trembling takes hold of my flesh. When I look at what I was, when I think of where I was, and when I see myself as I am now, it even causes me to shudder. If I look into a looking glass, if I looked into a mirror, I wouldn't recognize the person that I'm looking at. I have changed that much. And so when I think about where I was and all the honor that I had and the beauty of my life and a good marriage and loving children and servants, and I had so much wealth and my health was so good. And I'd walk into a room and the men would stand, the aged would ask for counsel, and the children would close their mouth and respect me. When I think of that, and now where I am now, it causes even me to shudder. In verse 7, why do the wicked live and become old? Yes, become mighty in power. Now, you've been saying to me that people who are wicked die young. That's not so. Some wicked people grow old, and some wicked people die powerful. It says in verse 8, their descendants are established with them in their sight, their offspring before their eyes. So he says, not only are they themselves powerful, they even establish dynasties. They have power, they have wealth, they have a name, and they pass that on to their children. That's what they do. They establish dynasties. In Psalm 17, verses 13 and 14, the psalmist said, arise, O Lord, confront him, cast him down. Deliver my life from the wicked with your sword and with your hand, from men, O Lord, from men of the world who have their portion in this life and whose belly you fill with your hidden treasure. They are satisfied with children and leave the rest of the possessions for their babies. And so that's what he's saying. There are wicked people who oppose God. You'll see more of this in just a moment. But they die prosperous. They die with a good name. They leave their legacy behind. Their children are inheriting their wealth. And so they're established. And in verse 9, their houses are safe from fear, and neither is the rod of God upon them. They may be ungodly, but they live in peace, and they live in security. Now remember, there are a couple of men that have been speaking to him. One is Zophar, as we're looking at his response to him, but Bildad also. And both of them had said that the ungodly live in fear and that they have no peace. Well, Job says, notorious sinners don't always live in peace and security. They don't. The fact of the matter is, in Isaiah 48:22, the scripture simply says, there's no peace, saith the Lord, for the wicked. In Romans 3:16 and 17, speaking of the unrighteous, it says, destruction and misery are in their ways, and the way of peace they have not known. Well, the argument was their houses are safe from fear, neither is the rod of God upon them. They're ungodly, living in peace and security. Well, that's not always true. When it says in verse 9, neither is the rod of God upon them. The rod, when you read in your scriptures and uses the word rod, like thy rod and thy staff, they comfort me. The word rod can speak of various things. A rod could be a short-handled club that was used for defense. But there's also, the rod is also used as a symbol for authority and protection. It even speaks sometimes of chastisement. So it has various meanings. And here, the rod of God would be speaking of the chastening that the Lord brings. And so in Psalm 89:33, it reads, I will punish their transgression with a rod, their iniquity with stripes. In other words, they appear to get away with everything. God never punishes them. There are a lot of people who appear to get away with everything. Sometimes I've wondered over the years myself and say, how do you get away with that? How do you do that and not have a conscience at all? How does that work? Well, Job is simply speaking of a common fact, that's a fact. They appear to get away with everything, at least in this life. And he starts speaking about this in verse 10. Look at how he says, their bull breeds without failure, their cow calves without miscarriage. They send forth their little ones like a flock, and the children dance. And so even though they're wicked, they still can become rich. They still can become prosperous. When it says in verse 11, they send forth their little ones like a flock, the children dance. In other words, they have many children and they're all happy. In verse 12, he goes on to say they sing to the tambourine and harp, rejoice to the sound of the flute. They spend their days in wealth and in a moment go down to the grave. And so their homes are filled with music. Their homes are filled with joy. They dance. The musical instruments mentioned here

0: boastful when I saw the prosperity of the wicked. He said, there are no pangs in their death, but their strength is firm. So he said, I was envious of these people. They seem to get away with everything. These are boastful, arrogant people. And it bothers me because they're getting away with everything. And it seems that I can't do anything without getting in trouble for it. But after thinking about this, the psalmist came to a different conclusion, because in Psalm 73, 16 and 17, he says it. He said, when I thought how to understand this, it was too painful for me until I went into the sanctuary of God, and then I understood their end. They may seem to be living with prosperity and joy, their children, you know, having a great life too, but they all have to stand before God. We'll be seeing that in just a moment in more clarity. I understood their end. They're going to stand in judgment. Verse 14, they say to God, depart from us. We don't desire the knowledge of your ways. Who is the Almighty that we should serve him? What profit do we have if we pray to him? Indeed, their prosperity is not in their hand. The counsel of the wicked is far from me. So they say to God in verse 14, depart from us. We don't desire the knowledge of your ways. We don't want anything to do with you. In spite of all their advantages, they want nothing to do with him. They don't want anything to do with God or his ways, the things that they should know in order to live a blessed life. They're not interested. It's like what it says in Psalm 10, verse 4, the wicked in his proud countenance doesn't seek God. God is in none of his thoughts, and that's true. See, one of the disadvantages of being wicked and wealthy is you begin to rely on your wealth to the degree that you don't need your God. And so you say to God, I don't need you. Depart from me. I have no desire for you. I don't want to know you. And I don't want to know the things that you would have me to do. I don't want to have your ways exposed to me. I'm not interested in those things. Not only that, notice verse 15. Who is the Almighty that we should serve him? And what profit do we have if we pray to him? What do we gain by serving God? You see, when a person has material abundance, their hearts can swell with pride. So what profit is there in serving him when I already live in pleasure and when I already live in wealth? Why should I pray for him to guide me? And why would I ask for his help? I've already gained all of that. I already have that. I haven't needed him all this time.
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0: Now, Jesus had spoken of this kind of attitude. I've mentioned it recently. But in Luke chapter 12, verses 19 and 20, let me refresh your memory. This rich man had said, I will say to my soul, soul, you have many goods laid up for many years. Take your ease, eat, drink, and be merry. But God said to him, fool, this night your soul will be required of you. And then whose will those things be which you've provided? Who's going to inherit the things that you leave behind? Because you're leaving them all behind. And so one of the things concerning wealth that is a real temptation is for us to rely on it. And when you begin to rely on your wealth and your ability to pay for your own way, for your own medical care, for everything else, that can be a trap. And we'll see a little bit more of that in a little bit. When I was in Biola, I was taking a class, a missions class. And the professor was an experienced missionary, and he had spent time on the field in South America. And he was sharing with us one day, and he said to us as students, he said, when you have a headache, what do you do? What do you do? Well, we all know what we do. So the answer to that question was, well, I go to the medicine cabinet or wherever, and I get an aspirin or I get something, a Tylenol, whatever, and I take it. He says, you know, I've been on the mission field. He says, I go to places where they don't have aspirins. They don't have Tylenol. They don't have things like that at all. Now what do you do? He says, you know what the Christians there do first and foremost? because

0: They can't rely on something else. They rely on the Lord. And so if they have a headache, they take their headache to the Lord and they ask God to please heal their headache. But we Americans, and it's not as if it's a sin in and of itself. I don't want to come off that way. But it hit me, and I was a young man then, but it hit me. That's really true. You know, I ask myself even to this day, on occasion I'll actually do this, but I ask myself even to this day when I have a headache, what do I normally do? Well, I ask my kid to leave. No, if I have a headache, what do I do? Well, I'll go into the medicine cabinet and I'll pull out a couple of Excedrin or whatever and I'll eat them. And I see that as a gift from God because medicine can be used in that way. But there have been times in my life and in yours too when we didn't have any medicine. It wasn't available to us. What are we going to do? And then lo and behold, I just asked the Lord, please, God, would you please? I know this is a minor thing to you. And I know, Jesus, you've gone through a lot more than a headache. But, Lord, it is debilitating right now. It does hurt. Would you please help me? See, I have discovered in my life it's easy for me to rely on other things. And that's just something for a headache. Well, Jesus taught us, and he said in his prayer that he taught us, give us this day our daily bread. Because the fact is, as we Americans, maybe we need to remember that. Jesus was saying, he didn't say, give us this month our monthly bread. Give us this day our yearly bread. He said, give us this day our daily bread. What does that mean? Teach us to live day by day depending on you. Every day depending on you. Why? Because it's easy for me to depend on other things. And he wants me to have a full trust in him. Again, I don't want to say don't take medicine. I'm not saying that. And I'm not saying don't take headache tablets. I'm not saying that either. I'm just saying in many cases in my own life, the first thing I've done is I've trusted in what I have before I've even brought it to him. And sometimes that's just not an adequate thing for me. I should actually say, Lord, I'd like you to take this headache away. And if not, I'll take a couple aspirin, but I'd like you to first do that. I have to learn to trust more in him, even in the simple things. See, God is in none of his thoughts. So when a person has material abundance, their hearts can swell with pride. He says in verse 16, indeed, their prosperity is not in their hand. The counsel of the wicked is far from me. They think that they've gained all of this on their own, but they haven't. Now, this is something that God actually warned the children of Israel about, this attitude of gaining things in your own strength, becoming rich by your own devices. In the Old Testament book of Deuteronomy in chapter 8, verses 17 and 18, God is reciting the things that he's done for the nation. And as he's speaking, God said that they could say in their heart, my power and the might of my hand have gained me this wealth. And so the warning is, you shall remember the Lord your God, for it is he who gives you power to get wealth, that he may establish his covenant, which he swore to your fathers as it is this day. You can become so wealthy and so well off that you can say, well, of course, it's my ingenuity and it's my efforts. And what you'll end up doing is trust in the uncertainty of riches. You're going to trust in the uncertain things related to them. And he says, no, you've got to trust first in me. Now notice in verse 17, how often is the lamp of the wicked put out? How often does their destruction come upon them? The sorrows God distributes in his anger. Now, when he says, how often is the lamp of the wicked put out? Bildad had made a statement that the wicked do not have prolonged prosperity. In Job 18, 5 and 6, it says, the light of the wicked indeed goes out, and the flame of his fire does not shine. The light is dark in his tent. His lamp beside him is put out. So Job is speaking about what Bildad said. Because the wicked can and very often do live long lives. That lamp represents their life. The fact is that the wicked live well in good health because they have advantages. But in verse 18, they are like straw before the wind and like chaff that a storm carries away. All of this is like something that they're going to lose easily. And why is that? Why is that going to happen? It's because they don't have their roots in God. One of my favorite psalms is Psalm 1, and I think it applies here. In Psalm 1, verses 1 through 4, listen to what the psalmist said. Blessed is the man who walks not in the counsel of the ungodly, nor stands in the path of sinners, nor sits in the seat of the scornful. But his delight is in the law of the Lord, and in his law he meditates day and night. He shall be like a tree planted by the rivers of water that brings forth its fruit in its season, whose leaf also shall not wither, and whatever he does shall prosper. And then he goes on to say this, the ungodly are not so, but are like the chaff which the wind drives away.
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0: we draw closer to God, our life diminishes and His love through us increases. 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
1: That's what it's saying about God. He's so holy, so pure. He's such a God of glory that you would just disintegrate the closer you got. But He's such a God of glory. He's known in 1 John chapter 4, God is love.

0: book of Acts gives us important insight into the beginning of the early church and the lives of those who helped forge it. We read in 1 Chronicles 16:29, "Give to the Lord the glory due His name, bring an offering, and come before Him. Oh, worship the Lord in the beauty of holiness." God deserves our praise, desires our worship, and delights in us when we obediently give Him the honor He is due. It is His right and our obligation to praise Him because He is holy, He is worthy, He is our pure and almighty God. And now let's join our teacher, Mike McIntosh, as we continue our studies of the book of Acts.
1: All emotional scars gone. Sit with your friends. No cancer. No brain tumor. You now see your friends in a brand new body. No emotional issues, because now you have not only seen the light, you have been in the light. And flesh and blood cannot inherit the kingdom of God. This body can't do it, because God dwells in a light that is unapproachable by man. It's like the guy that said he was going to be the first person in a spaceship to go to the sun. And his friend said, "You're nuts. It's too hot." He said, "I've got it figured out. I'll go at night." You know, we can't get this 93 million miles away. And in Scottsdale, Arizona this week, it was 108. And at night, it was down to 98. It felt great. But imagine, that's 93 million miles from the sun. And the closer you get, you disintegrate. That's what it's saying about God. He's so holy, so pure. He's such a God of glory that you would just disintegrate the closer you got. But He's such a God of glory. He's known in 1 John chapter 4 as God is love. That's the greatest thing. You can ask forgiveness a million times. He'll give you forgiveness for a million times. He loves you. If anything you ever remember up to your last breath is the words that God loves me, believe that. He's only looking after you and thinking of you. You might have got your body, your soul, into a position that's very uncomfortable. And obviously you can't get out. You're trapped. So give God a little bit of time to unwind everything, like a reverse on your DVR, and you're going to go back to where you were, filled with the Spirit. You'll never do that again. And you're thankful. Are you thankful? I'm thankful. I'm so thankful to God that He saved my soul. And He has become the God of glory. So Joseph sent and called the 75. They are carried back to Shechem. So verses 1 through 16, he begins with Abraham's life. He goes to the patriarchs. He reminds them of the story of Joseph. And then he tells them of Pharaoh, tells of the 75 people that came to live in the area of Goshen. He's brought them in 16 verses to this place. Now he gives us the history of Moses. But when the time of the promise drew near... Look at that. The time of the promise. Think of a little child. Think of a 7, 8, 6-year-old. They're having a birthday party. Time just changes on their birthday and Christmas. For a child, it just, you know, they can't wait. And it draws near and it gets compressed. And it's almost Christmas Eve. Oh, my goodness, we got to go to church and hear that guy. Okay, I'll go if I can open a present tonight. Okay, you go. You know, and everything compresses for the child. But when it draws near, if we have that anticipation about drawing nearer to God, the closer we get, the more anxious in the Spirit we are, the more involved in the Spirit we are. We're led by the Spirit, and the Spirit can teach you things. And that's what he wants to do. The man dealt treacherously when the time of promise drew near, which God had sworn to Abraham. The people grew multiplied in Egypt until another Pharaoh arose who did not know Joseph. Now, I think that's a life verse for you to put a circle around. Because what it is saying is that you may be growing up in an environment, let's say you're in the Navy, and you have been promoted and blessed by your commander of the ship, the captain, and he personally has asked others to help you pass your exams, show you how to do it, how to get that higher rank. He's still your commander, and yet his authority is being used to bless and to encourage and to strengthen. Here he tells us that there arose a Pharaoh that knew not Joseph. Your captain may get transferred to another ship or to another theater, and the next captain knows not you. And you've probably had this happen, that you were working with somebody on something, everything was great, but then that person left and you have a new boss. And this boss is a time card puncher. He has the time card put in, and before everybody in your office just, you know what, if you were there at 9 and you did your work and stayed till 6 or 7, and the next day you just left at 5, and that boss just said, just as long as your job gets done, if you want to come in early or stay late, as long as the job gets done, I trust you that you're doing your work. The next guy comes and says, I don't trust you. He doesn't say that, but as soon as the time clock goes up on the wall, he's saying, I don't trust that you're really doing what you're getting paid for. So then you do the time, and then he calls you in and says, you know, 4 times this last month, you came in and I got, you know, and he's one of those kind of people, brings out the papers and the notes, and you're done. That's it. One warning. If it ever happens again, you're out of here. Now that guy doesn't know you. And it's like any of you that are in leadership, you should know them all, but let them do what they should be doing. But there are boundaries. And what he's saying is everything changed. The world changed. And God is using the change of the Pharaoh that did not know Joseph to start something new, brand new. And we'll wind up with Moses. Moses, we're told that at this time, verse 20, was born and was well-pleasing to God, and he was brought up in his father's house for 3 months, 90 days. And then he was put in a little basket, floated down the Nile River, because all the Hebrew babies were to be killed at birth. And Moses was taken and brought up by Pharaoh's daughter, the princess. And Moses was learned in all wisdom of the Egyptians, and was mighty in words and deeds. He's a very bright person. And it tells us that in everything, science, history, anything to do with Egypt, because the Pharaoh was putting him in charge of Egypt, he knew everything. He knew the false gods and the false religions, and there were many. And what's happening in Egypt in the last few months has just been sad when you get onto some websites and you start hearing of the suffering of the Christians and how they hate to leave, but they've got to get out of the country. It seems like it always happens. And Moses was being trained so he could think like an Egyptian. He couldn't walk like one, but he could think like one. And Moses was learned in all wisdom of the Egyptians, mighty in words and deeds. Now, when he was 40 years old, 40, man, that's an old guy. Can he do anything at 40? It came into his heart. He got an idea. Ideas are good. Came into his heart to visit his brethren, the children of Israel. But sometimes our ideas, which are even inspired by God, we don't play them out the right way. So when you get the idea or your thoughts say, I'm going to pray about it and let the Lord make sure that you get there and take the 11-day trip instead of the 40-year trip. So Moses was 40 years old. It came, this idea, to go visit the Jews, and seeing one of them suffering wrong, he defended and avenged him who oppressed him. And he got in a fight, and he struck down the Egyptian. For he supposed that his brethren would have understood that God would deliver them by his hand, but they did not understand. You see, I'll leave you with this. It's so applicable that we want to do something, but we don't have heavenly understanding to do it. And we don't know how to wait on God, which is very difficult. And to allow everything to get into play. And when you feel the Spirit says, now's the time, and you move, you've gone through doors that no man can shut. And you've closed doors that no man can open. But there's timing to all that. Let me give you an example. Jesus stood up in the synagogue in Nazareth one day, and he actually read from the book, Isaiah 61. The Spirit of the Lord God is upon me, for he has anointed me to preach the gospel. And when he finished reading that text, he closed the book and he said, this day, these scriptures are fulfilled before your eyes. And they said he is blasphemous, that he was claiming to be the one of Isaiah 61, of which he is the one. And so they took him outside the city to kill him. And they were going to push him over a precipice, a very steep cliff. When you're in Nazareth and you get over this area of these cliffs, you can look right down at the Valley of Armageddon. And you can see that valley, how it could hold so many soldiers, as the book of Revelation says. Well, when he got up there, you remember what happened? It said, Jesus turned and passing through them. The timing was perfect. Some people say Jesus went invisible, but I've been in very large crowds, and there's just something that if you don't give eye contact to anybody, or you just know which way you're going and you do it quickly, it's sort of, you see patterns that you can weave around and get out of that crowd. And Jesus just used his wisdom in a very special way. And he will help you just like Moses. There came a time, seeing him suffer, he tried to work it out, but they didn't understand he was their deliverer. And the next day he appeared to two of them as they were fighting, tried to reconcile them, saying, men, you are brethren. Why do you wrong one another? But he who did this, his neighbor wrong, pushed him away, saying, who made you a ruler and a judge over us? Pushed him away. Moses. When you think of Moses, you probably think of Charlton Heston. And then you think Charlton Heston was president or like the National Rifle Association. So if you're liberal, you don't like Charlton Heston. So now you don't want to hear about Moses. If you're conservative, you like Charlton Heston and you want to know everything you can about him. But right here you realize left or right doesn't make any difference. God's plan is the difference maker. So he pushes Moses away. And do you want to kill me as you did the Egyptian yesterday? Wow, he was seen. He buried this Egyptian thinking that no one would see. And then at this saying, Moses fled and he became a dweller in the land of Midian where he had two sons. And when 40 years had passed, an angel of the Lord appeared, the angel, it should say, to him in a flame of fire in a bush in the wilderness of Mount Sinai. And when Moses saw it, he marveled at the sight, and he drew near to observe and see why there was flame, but the bush did not disintegrate. The voice of the Lord came to him, saying, I am the God. That's how we think it would be, right? we have stereotypes in our mind. I am the God of your fathers, the God of Abraham, the God of Isaac, the God of Jacob. And Moses trembled and dared not to look. And the Lord said to him, take your sandals off, for the place where you stand is holy ground, holiness before the Lord. He dwells in a place that flesh and blood cannot inherit. He's in a light that is so powerful, it disintegrates us. He talks through a bush, and his first contact with Moses was, good to see you, Mo. Hey, you got the Padres? They're doing pretty good, huh? Yeah, LA won their last two games. Yeah, great. No, he didn't talk to him. He said, take your shoes off. You're ignorant. You're in my presence. So, holiness is not something you do. Holiness is the God of glory. And you, being in his presence, sets you apart, which that word, one of its roots is holiness, you're set apart. He sets you apart. You don't work at it. You are a holy person because he has made you holy. There are denominations of holiness where people work so hard. The women wear dresses that cover their ankles, and the men have their hairstyles a certain way. They don't allow pianos or instruments into their services. It's unholy. And so they are taught as Christians that be holy in everything you do. Don't chew gum. Don't drink caffeine. You know, they give you these lists of do's and don'ts. No, you're holy because your God is holy. And his son has paid the price for this holiness. I say, do your best to be a holy person at 7-Eleven when you're ordering those chili dogs in the back and you know you shouldn't. Be holy when you're shopping. Be holy when you're in church. Be holy because you have a God of great glory. And he is a holy God. Take your shoes off. You're in my presence, Moses. And Moses took his shoes off. There are a lot of people that God has spoken to that don't take their shoes off. No, take your shoes off in his presence. He's real. He's a God of glory. And he's not being mean. He's just saying, if you can't obey my first command about shoes, wait till you see what's coming the next 40 years. So it's a sign of humility. Yes, sir. It's not like he's bowing to the captain of the ship. He knows this is the God he has heard about. So we leave you there. We'll come back at this next week. And the history of Moses is dealing with the holiness before the Lord. And once Moses understood who's in charge, that he wasn't the Pharaoh or the assistant Pharaoh, or he wasn't the deliverer and he wasn't the Savior, but God was the deliverer. Assuming previously the Jews would, of course, know he was the deliverer, how often we assume, our egos say, because we're us, that everybody's going to understand. No, the world is made up of a lot of us's, and we come from many backgrounds. So take the holiness of God this week with you and realize this is something God has given you, and he has paid the price. And that makes him a God of great glory. He loves you. He walks with you. He talks with you. And sometimes we forget that he's just right here walking with us like those two men on the road to Emmaus. And we don't turn and say, Lord, I'm just getting ready to, what do you think about this? God has wonderful things planned for you. And if there should be a next 40 years, I don't see how there could be, but if there is, will you be ready? And will you be one of the solutions to the myriad of problems that city councils can't figure out, mayors can't figure it out, governors can't figure it out, presidents can't figure it out, but you are a solution because God can figure it out. And you use your life from this day forward as a person that God can call on and trust to represent him, maybe just by even standing there. He'll trust you, and that person will be touched by you. Shall we stand and shall we pray? You are worthy of every one of us to call you the God of glory, of great glory. And Lord, we'd like to take our shoes off. Spiritually speaking, that you are God. You're in charge. We aren't. So you've made us lawyers. You've made us cooks and chefs. You've made us military personnel. You've made us husbands and wives. You've made us children, students, travelers, every nook and cranny of San Diego is represented in this room. These are wonderful people, Lord, as you well know. And as we as a group humble ourselves before you, we pray that you would fill us with the Holy Spirit and that we would be filled with your holiness. and your goodness and your kindness. And Father God, we would like to be used by you. I pray you'll continue using me, Lord. And I pray for all that are standing, that they don't need to be pushed or pulled, but that they supernaturally would see that they're living in that apartment building because they're the only one that knows you. They're working this job, and there's only four other people that have the clearance, but they don't know you. Let us look through your eyes of holiness, that we can see things that other people don't, and we can follow the leading of your Spirit to go through a large crowd or a large problem. Bless Horizon Christian Fellowship with your presence, with your love. Bless the brethren and all that call this home, that we could see you move like Stephen and have it all rooted in our hearts, that in a moment's notice we could start at Genesis and go all the way up to Deuteronomy and tell the highlights, until we get to a place that we could tell the entire Bible in just a couple of minutes. Bless us to be people that hunger and thirst after righteousness, after you and after your word. And as our heads are bowed and our eyes are closed, we want to pray. We want to ask that you today would make a decision that you want to follow God's leading. You want to be used and to know him and his word. I'd like you just to simply say, dear God, I am here. I am available. I wish to follow you and to be used by you. Take my life. Clean my heart up. Create a right spirit within me, and I am available. If you would take this day as a starting point, would you raise your hand that I could see you? I'd like to pray for those of you that will make this decision. God bless you. God bless you. God bless you and you. Praise the Lord. God bless you. God bless you. You. You. You. You. Yes, sir. Way in the last row in the gray sweater. Yes, you're waving at me. Yes. Amazing. So bless us now. As it says that they went out of the upper room after they sang a hymn, we pray as we leave and we sing this song that your Holy Spirit would be pleased and your presence would flush through our hearts in Jesus' name. Amen.
2: 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Jude wrote, "Now to him who is able to keep you from stumbling and to present you faultless before the presence of his glory with exceeding joy." 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
2: One of the things you'll note about present-day Jerusalem, you do not find a joyful song anywhere. And that's true of the churches that are there. I listen. I never heard a joyful song. But the way you're going to know when we get to the millennium is everybody's going to have fun, break forth into joy. There's going to be joy. God doesn't care today, I think, for all of us saints walking around with long faces, complaining and criticizing. He wants us to have joy. John says, I'm writing these things to you that your joy might be full. Not just have a little fun, but have fun all the time.
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1: God can do more with 300 committed people than he can do with 10,000 half-hearted followers.
2: The Lord wants people who are sold out to him, not those who hold out and back out. Pastor Greg Laurie makes it clear.
1: God is

0: age of compromise, concession, and appeasement. The culture would have us look the other way in the face of wrongdoing. Just go along to get along. What's that they say? People who don't stand for something will fall for anything. Today on A New Beginning, Pastor Greg Laurie urges us to be courageous in our walk with the Lord. We have the good news that leads to eternal life. We can't keep that hidden. It requires less fear and more faith.
1: You know, it's funny how expressions change with the passing of time, isn't it? Certain expressions are no longer with us unless you're really old. If you use the expression hunky-dory, you're pretty old. Or gee willikers, or that's malarkey, as you spray your hose at people near your house, you're probably an old person. But it's funny how other expressions have somehow stood the test of time that go all the way back to the 50s, like cool. Cool has stayed with us. We were saying cool back a long time ago, and we still say cool today. And what's funny is hot and cool are interchangeable. They mean the same thing. That's cool. That's hot. It means it's good still. But then there are some expressions that are not as popular, like in the 60s, we use the word groovy. I don't know if I actually ever used that word, groovy. Then rad, that was big in the 80s. That's rad, right? So if you're saying rad still, you're kind of an old young person. That's what's happening to you, okay? And so then we have newer expressions. That's killer. That's been around for a while. That's sick. And that's bad. Those all are good, by the way. So if it's killer, it's good. If it's bad, it's actually good. If it's sick, maybe it's really good. So the whole script has been flipped. And then there are new ones that we use today. We'll say, you know, that's lit. Or you're goated. You're the goat. Someone said to me the other day, you're goated, Greg. I said, wow, you mean like the greatest of all time? No, you're like an old goat. That's really, that's kind of offensive. So everything sort of flipped around, right? And things that seem like they're saying something is good actually might be bad and vice versa. Well, the Bible talks about people doing that in Isaiah 5. Destruction is certain for those that say evil is good and good is evil, that say dark is light and light is dark, who say bitter is sweet and sweet is bitter. I feel like the script has been flipped. And our culture is upside down right now. We're celebrating things that are bad. We are criticizing things that are good. It's all turned around. What's wrong is now trending. And when culture is upside down, hearts are going to be anxious. As an example, 84% of Gen Z kids say they're anxious or stressed regularly. 1 in 3 adults say they lose sleep over their finances. Nearly 70% of Americans say the future makes them afraid. And the top fears that people have today include failure, rejection, loneliness, global conflict, and their health. So I want to look at what Jesus has to say to the person who is afraid. And that person might be you. You might come here to church today filled with fear or anxiety. And this is a story of a man who was afraid, and Jesus came to him. This man's name was Gideon. And Gideon was hiding from his enemy, the Midianites. And in his encounter with Christ, his life was changed. He went from being fearful to being faithful, from hiding to fighting, from panic to purpose. So we're introduced to Gideon in Judges chapter 6. Starting in verse 11, read along with me. The angel of the Lord came and sat beneath the great tree at Ophrah. Gideon, the son of Joash, was threshing wheat at the bottom of a wine press to hide the grain from the Midianites. The angel of the Lord appeared to him and said, "Mighty hero, the Lord is with you." And then Gideon says, "Well, if the Lord is with us, why has all of this happened to us? And where are all the miracles our ancestors told us about? Didn't they say the Lord brought us out of Egypt and now the Lord has abandoned us and handed us over to the Midianites?" And the Lord said to him, "Go with the strength you have to rescue Israel from the Midianites. I am sending you." Now it's time to go to battle. against the Midianites. He manages to rally 32,000 men. That's pretty good. But the problem is the Midianites had 135,000 men. So he's thinking about how he's going to attack and what he's going to do. And the Lord has another test for him. Let's look at it. Judges 7, verse 2. The Lord said to Gideon, "You have too many warriors with you. If I let all of you fight the Midianites, the Israelites will boast that they did it in their own strength. Therefore, tell the people, whoever is timid or afraid, leave this mountain and go home." And 22,000 went home. And only 10,000 were remaining who were willing to fight. Wow. Why did God want the fearful people to go home? Because fear is contagious. I titled this message, Jesus and the Man Who Is Afraid. And this is obviously for a woman as well. Any person who is afraid. Young person, old person, any person. And maybe there's something frightening you right now. Let me share some scriptures about fear. You might want to write these verses down. Here's a great one. David said, "The Lord is my light and my salvation. Whom shall I fear? The Lord is the strength of my life. Of whom then shall I be afraid?" That's Psalm 27. God promises in Isaiah 41:10, "Fear not, for I am with you. Don't be dismayed. I'm your God. I will strengthen you. I will help you. I will uphold you with my righteous right hand." Proverbs 3:24, "You can sleep without fear. You need not be afraid of disaster or the plots of wicked men, for the Lord is with you. He protects you." Why should you remember these? Because the next time you're afraid, you need to quote these verses to yourself. Something's scaring you. Something's freaking you out. Remind yourself, "The Lord is my light and my salvation. Of whom then shall I be afraid? The Lord is the strength of my life." Or as scripture says, 1 Timothy, "God has not given us a spirit of fear, but of power and of love and of a sound mind." Use the word of God. Oh man, Gideon loses 2/3 of his army. Now what is he going to do? How is he going to handle this? Now the Lord's going to bring another test. The Lord says, "Okay, you still have too many men." Wait, hello? "I have too many men. I only have 10,000. Yeah, it's too many. I want you to do one more test." "Okay. So go down to this little spring of water. Tell them, go ahead and drink some water." They were dehydrated, really thirsty. So they went down to this spring, and the Lord says, "I want you to observe these men. And those men that go down to the water and just bury their face in the brook and drink without any concern of any enemy attack or ambush, I don't want you to take them into battle. We'll call them the lepers." But then there's the other group who get down by the brook and they are on one knee and they bring the water to their mouth. We'll call them the cuppers. He says those are the ones because they're drinking, but they're watching. They're alert. So he ends up now with 300 men. 300 men. He had 32,000, now he has 300. Okay, here's the plan. "Okay, Lord, what is it?" "Okay, you're going to take a torch, fire, and then you're going to take a trumpet. So light the torch, put a clay pot around it, and run down the hill and say, 'For the Lord and for Gideon,' smash the clay pot, and then blow your trumpet." "Yeah, okay, where do the swords come in?" "No swords. Shields, no. Just run down the hill, crack your little pot, blow your little trumpet, and yell, 'For the Lord and for Gideon.'" That's the plan. Okay. And as you know, the Bible says, and all the Israelites were murdered that day. It doesn't say that. What happens is the Israelites obey God. They run down the hill, do the craziest thing you've ever heard. It's about as crazy as marching around Jericho, maybe a little crazier. And the Midianites see these flames and they hear these trumpets. They think they're being attacked from all sides. They get disoriented, start attacking each other, and they kill themselves. And by the time the Israelites arrive, all of their enemy are dead. So God got the glory for that. This is crazy. This would be like a little league team beating the LA Dodgers. How does something like this even happen? Well, God did it.
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3: 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Praise God, I did. Thank you, Pastor Greg.
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4: Well, today, Pastor Greg is offering important insights on how to be courageous as we follow the story of Gideon and his army.
1: Why did the Lord purge this army? Because he didn't want any half-hearted people. And the problem is there's a lot of half-hearted people in the church today. And what's half-hearted? It's kind of like, I'm kind of in, I'm kind of out. I'll go to church this Sunday. Maybe I won't next Sunday. Maybe I won't for a whole month. Then I'll come back and go, just half-hearted. I'll read the Bible. Maybe I won't read the Bible. I'll obey God here. Maybe I won't obey God here. I'll do this. I won't, and you just sort of go through life doing it without a complete commitment. And God is looking for people that are totally committed. God can do more with 300 committed people than he can do with 10,000 half-hearted followers. Which one are you? Are you a half-hearted person or are you a committed believer? English evangelist John Wesley once said, and I quote, "Give me 100 men who love God with all of their hearts and fear nothing but sin, and I will move the world," end quote. There's more than 100 here. If I could find 100 men, 100 women, 200 in total, maybe 150 of each, we could see our whole county, our state, our nation changed, who love God with all of their hearts and fear nothing but sin. God is looking for men and women who will blow the trumpet, so to speak. Men and women that will make a stand in their own homes. People who are willing to step out from the half-hearted, fickle multitudes and be true followers of Jesus Christ. Would

me explain. I came from an alcoholic home. My mom was married and divorced 7 times. And I never was told I was loved. I was never hugged. And so I go to church, Calvary Chapel, experiencing the Jesus movement. And there's all these people. I love you, brother. Praise the Lord. And it was a little too much for me. It was. Why? Because I was a broken person. I was a person who had kind of been chewed up and spit out. And I was very cynical and I was very hard. I developed these skills, if you want to call them that, to survive. And now I come into this environment of real Christianity. And I remember I was invited over to a house where a bunch of Christians were gathering and they're eating and singing and praying and quoting scriptures. And I'm like, I don't know if I could do this. I knew it was right. I wanted to do it, but I thought, I don't know if this is going to work for me. I'm just too cynical about these things. And literally, I was thinking of walking out the door. I like it. It's good. But I don't know if I'm going to be the best Christian out there. I'm not the Christian type. They need to find someone else. And I was thinking of walking out the door. And I remember I saw a sign over the doorway in the kitchen. And it was a statement of Jesus that said, be not afraid, only believe. And that really spoke to me. I thought, wow, that's it. Because I have all these questions. If you can answer this question or that question. Be not afraid, only believe. And I made a choice to believe. And I didn't walk out that door. And that was the best decision I ever made, next to coming to Christ. You have questions. You say, if you can answer this question, preacher, I would become a Christian. Would you? I suggest to you that if you become a follower of Jesus, most of your questions will be answered. Maybe not all of them, but most of them will be. But you must believe with as much faith as you can muster. Just believe and say, all right, I'm taking this step forward. I'm going to do this. Now I'm going to take the next step forward. And that's what we all need to do. God came to Gideon in a way he could understand, and God will come to you in the same way, wherever you are in life. Maybe you're at the beginning of life and you're young and you're looking forward. Maybe you're at the middle of life. Maybe you're at toward the end of life and you're looking back. But Jesus is with you wherever you are, and he's ready to enter your world and change your life. Don't be afraid, only believe. Jesus Christ is the Son of God. He came to this earth on a rescue operation for you. He died on the cross for your sin. He rose again from the dead 3 days later. And he is alive, standing at the door of your life and knocking. And he says, if you'll hear his voice and open the door, he will come in. If you want him to come into your life, that can happen for you right now. Let's pray. Now, Father, we pray for any person who is hearing this, maybe for the first time, maybe they've heard it before. But they need to believe. They need to come to you. They need to receive your forgiveness. Help them to do that. I pray that your Holy Spirit will convict them and convince them of their need for Jesus and draw them to yourself now. Now while our heads are bowed and our eyes are closed and we're praying, if you want Jesus Christ to come into your life, if you want him to forgive you of your sin, if you're ready to believe in him, pray this out loud after me. Pray this now. Lord Jesus, I know that I'm a sinner, but I know that you're the Savior who died on the cross for my sin. I turn from my sin now, and I choose to follow you from this moment forward. Thank you for hearing this prayer. Thank you for answering this prayer. In Jesus' name, I pray.

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0: 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It's called Am I Doing This Right?
1: Yeah.
0: It's all about building marriage relationships that go the distance.
1: Yes.
0: If a listener suspects that their marriage is becoming more like a roommate relationship, what's the first small step they can take back toward closeness in the relationship?
1: I think of the words of Jesus to the church of Ephesus, and he likens his relationship to them to the relationship between a man and a woman. So he says to them, loose paraphrase, I know the hard work that you guys are doing and you're discerning, you're doing a great job, but I have this against you. You have left your first love. So he's comparing it to what can happen in a relationship between a man and a woman. So he gives three steps to get it back. We could call it the three R's. Remember, Jesus says, from where you have fallen, repent, and do the first works quickly. So we could sum it up this way. Remember, repent, repeat. So I would say, applying it exclusively to a relationship between a man and a woman, was there a time in your marriage when it was better than it is today? That's where remember comes in. Yes, there was. Okay? Now, repent. Admit that you've fallen short. Admit that you need help. And repeat. What does Jesus say to the church? Do the first works quickly. So, if you want to bring romance back into your marriage, do romantic things. Don't wait for the feeling or emotion of romance to hit you. Just do romantic things. I heard a story about a woman that wanted to divorce her husband, so she went to an attorney, and she said, I don't want to just divorce him. I want him to be hurt. I want to destroy him. What do you suggest? He says, oh, okay, I've got an idea. For the next 6 months, I want you to smother your husband with affection. Tell him how much you love him, how valuable he is to you, how much you care about him. Just love him as much as you possibly can. And then when 6 months come, boom, you divorce him. He won't see it coming. He'll be devastated. She said, ooh, I like that. So 6 months passed and the attorney had not heard from her. And he calls her up. He says, hey, what's going on? I thought we're going to get this divorce going. She said, divorce? Are you kidding me? We're on our second honeymoon.
0: Yeah.
1: See, she's applying that principle of doing the first works quickly. In other words, you're going back and just doing the romantic things. And guess what? Your emotions catch up with it. So what did you used to do when you were courting your wife? Well, you would pick her up. You would open the door of the car for her. You would take her to her favorite restaurant. You would bring her a little gift. Now, you still bring her little gifts. You give her your dirty laundry. You open the door for her, the car, you just close it before she's all the way in. So you need to get back and do those romantic things again, and that will help your marriage. Just start with practical things and start immediately. I've identified a lot of these important biblical principles about how to have a successful marriage and even how to have a successful single life as you're preparing for marriage. And the title of this new book is Am I Doing This Right? Subtitled, God's Design for Relationships That Last. And we'd like to send this book to you at no cost, but we would ask that you would be generous and support our ministry. 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And as our way of saying thanks, we'll rush you your own copy of this brand new book, Am I Doing This Right? God's Design for Relationships that last.
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0: much about your family background? How far back can you trace your family tree? Well, welcome to Through the Bible. Our teacher, Dr. J. Vernon McGee, believes the Bible has a lot to say about where we come from, and as our study of Genesis continues, we see just how personal that story becomes. You may be surprised to discover that some of our ancestors are clearly identified among the descendants of Noah, and while for others, we can only wonder. And speaking of family, we've got a few minutes to hear from members of our Through the Bible family. And Greg, I hear that we've got some really good ones today.
1: We do. And of course, it's letter month, so we want to hear from you. You don't have to write a letter. You can send an email, a text. You can post on Facebook. We're watching, and we will hear your story. But you want to start with this great letter from Chris.
0: Yeah. Thank you so much, Chris begins. My brothers and sisters who keep this wonderful Bible bus on the road. I've been listening through many iterations of the app for more than 7 years, God's grace and mercy and truth reassuring me every day. I'm in a marriage with an alcoholic, and I thought I could not stay in it. With 5 now grown children, I'm seeing the fruits of some very difficult times between the Lord and me. I finally resolved not to fight a losing battle against the Creator of the universe and to trust in His provision for each day, for His mercies are new every morning. The world offers no hope for me but God. He has given me a sweetness even in this struggle. Dr. McGee telling me what God is saying every morning as I start my day has truly taken my focus off myself and let me be prayerful for my brothers and sisters worldwide in far worse conditions. Their stories both humble and encourage me. Thank you, World Prayer Team, and again, all of you for being faithful to the Word. To God alone be the glory. I'll see you all someday.
1: Wow, so many wonderful things. First of all, thanks, Chris, for your honesty. You know, I love it when listeners share their real struggles, because we all have struggles. It's not true that any of us sails through life without struggles. And so we're grateful we can be there for you, brother. Now let's hear from a sister named Sherry in Florida who says this. On May 10th, 2021, I committed fully to listening to the broadcast every single day and reading my Bible along with the teaching. I am very excited that I have most likely only missed 3 or 4 days.
0: All right.
1: Well, let's round of applause for Sherry. Well done. She goes on, thank you so much for all the work you do and for letting this teaching be such a blessing, even though Dr. McGee is not with us anymore. I cannot wait to see him in heaven someday and tell him what wonderful fruit came out of his ministry. Mm. I've joined the World Prayer Team, and I love listening to your letters every day. I also enjoy putting a little gas in the Bible bus whenever I can. You will never know how much encouragement you give me. Wow.
0: Yeah, that certainly is an encouragement. And Sherry, thank you for doing that, for committing to be on the Bible bus. And hopefully as you finish up this cycle, whatever it is for you, you'll just keep going again and again, as so many of us already do.
1: And we do want to encourage you, it is letter month. Please get in touch with us. You can email us at BibleBus@TTB.org. You can find us on Facebook, and you can send a good old-fashioned letter as well.
0: Yep. Leave us a voicemail also at 1-800-65-BIBLE.
1: Yes.
0: Greg, let me pray for us as we begin. Heavenly Father, we're thankful for your faithfulness to us and to the ministry of Through the Bible. We pray that you would bless the program now. In Jesus' name, amen. Turn to Genesis 10 as we make our way through the Bible with Dr. J. Vernon McGee.
2: Now today, friends, we come back to the book of Genesis, and we are down to the 10th chapter. But probably I should say a word or two before we leave the 9th chapter, because the question always comes up, why is this recorded about Noah and the sin of Noah? Well, may I say that if man had written the book, he would have done one of two things. He would have covered it up and made Noah a hero, or else he would have made it a great deal more sordid than it is. But the fact of the matter is that it's recorded for a purpose. It's recorded to let you and me know that God was encouraging the children of Israel in entering the land of Canaan for the very simple reason that there was a curse pronounced upon them, a judgment upon them. And all you have to do is read the rest of the scripture, the Old Testament, on secular history to discover that. Canaanites have pretty much disappeared. And then these things, we're told, are written for our learning. It's to let you and me know something of the weakness of the flesh, that the spirit is willing, but the flesh is weak. And the Lord Jesus said, that which is born of the flesh is flesh. And Paul made it very clear that no flesh would be justified by keeping the law at all. And Paul in Galatians 2:16 says, "For by the law shall no flesh be justified." So that what we have here is the story of a man that fell. And it's a story of the weakness of the flesh. Now, we offered an excuse for Noah last time, but frankly, this is the bare facts, getting right down to the nitty-gritty. Noah got drunk. And that raises for us today the real problem, and maybe that you as a Christian do not get drunk. But may I say, maybe you and I are living in the flesh to the extent we're just as displeasing to God as Noah was. We today have, I think, a wrong conception of life in this universe that we're in. For instance, our nation has spent billions of dollars to put men on the moon, and it's just not a good place to live, it looks like. But nothing is spent on how to live on the earth. And you know, that's what God is concerned about, is to train you and me how to live on the earth. And so you have this tremendous statement, and there's no curse pronounced upon Ham. The curse is upon Canaan, his son. And I do not know how much Canaan was involved in this. All we are given is just the record here, and we recognize that Canaan is mentioned for a very definite purpose. But it hasn't anything to do with a curse of color that's put upon any part of the human race. I think that has been one of the sad things that have been said about the black man that is not fair to him at all. And it's not fair to God because he never said that. After all, the first great civilizations were Hamitic civilizations, the Egyptian and the Babylonian. And we need, I think, to make it very clear, certainly Noah didn't lose his salvation. I trust that you understand that it was an awful thing. And frankly, I see no excuse for it. Now, we come to chapter 10, and when we come to chapter 10, we are in this area here where we see the genealogies, actually the families, the origin of the nations of the world. Now, this chapter 10 is far more important than the attention I'm going to give to it today. Now, I regret that I can't give more attention to it, but we do have to cut corners in certain places. And very frankly, this is a chapter that will only interest certain folk who are interested in ethnology or anthropology and the story of man on the earth. And I have before me a chart made by a man with his master's degree who has majored in ethnology, H.S. Miller. And it's a very complicated chart. It shows where all of the races of the world, the different nations came from. You can find out here where you came from. And you may be sure that the sons of Japheth never are part of the lost tribes of Israel. They just don't get that way. And ethnology would never bear out that type of thing. That makes this a very interesting chapter. And by the way, this man who got his master's in this field used the 10th chapter of being basic to any study that there is a threefold division of the human family today, three major divisions in ethnology, and revealed in these three sons of Noah, Ham, Shem, and Japheth. Now we have given to us here in this 10th chapter the genealogies of all three of them. You have Japheth in verses 2 and 5. And then we have those that are given of Ham, verses 6 through 20. And they were the ones outstanding at the very beginning, by the way. And then you have the sons of Shem, verses 21 to 33. And you find that the same pattern that we've had so far is being followed, and it'll be followed right through the Bible, for that matter. God gives the rejected line first and a word concerning it. Then he drops that subject, not to be brought up again, by the way. And then he gives the accepted line, the line that's leading to Christ. So you have here these threefold division of the human family. Let me read again now. These are the generations of the sons of Noah, Shem, Ham, Japheth, and unto them were sons born after the flood. The three sons of Noah, and now the sons of Japheth. We have Gomer, Magog, Madai, and all of that. Now in this chart that I have before me, if you wanted to follow through in that, you'd find out that the Scythians, the Slavs, Russians, Bulgarians, Bohemians, Polish, Slovaks, Croatians, all came from Magog, and then from Madai. The Indians came from there, and the Iranic races, Medes, Persians, Afghans, Kurds. And then from Javan, why, we have the Greeks, Romans, and the Romance nations, French, Spanish, Portuguese, Italian, and so on. Then you have coming from Tyrus, the Thracians, the Teutons, the Germans, and from them you have the East Germanic and the European races. The North Germanic are the Scandinavians, and the West Germanic, and from them the High German, the Low German, the Angles and the Saxons and the Jules, the Anglo-Saxon race, the English people. May I say to you, this is a tremendously interesting chart, and I wish that it was possible for us to send it out, but we have no supervision over that chart at all, and I'd get in trouble if I attempted to send it out. But it is extremely interesting. And then you have the sons of Ham given here. And we begin in the sons of Ham, Cush, Mizraim, and Phut, and Canaan. Now you see, there were other sons of Ham, but the curse only went upon Canaan. Why it didn't go upon the others, I'm not prepared to say. I recognize there are others that can give you the whole thing. Now, from Cush, there came the Ethiopians, and may I say that actually from the Canaanites, you get the Phoenicians and the Hittites and the Jebusites and the Amorites, the Girgashites, Hivites, and all the other electric lights too, by the way. But frankly, you find that the Africans came from Cush, and they're the Ethiopians, Mizraim, the Egyptians, and the Libyans, you see. So that all of these races, they were Hamitic, if you please. This is a tremendous division. And then we have the story here of Cush begat Nimrod. He became a mighty one in the earth. And mighty, actually, what this man wanted, he wanted to become, if you please, the ruler of a great world empire. That's exactly what the man was interested in. He wanted to become a great world ruler. And we find that he attempted to do it. We are told here he was a mighty hunter before the Lord. Wherefore it's said, even as Nimrod, the mighty hunter before the Lord. And he's not a wild game hunter. Sometimes they give a boy a little air gun, he goes out and shoots a sparrow, and when he comes in, why, they say, my, look, he's a little Nimrod. He hit a sparrow. But actually, Nimrod wasn't shooting sparrows or hunting wild game in Africa. He was a hunter of men's souls. That's the thought here. Wherefore it said, even as Nimrod, the mighty hunter before the Lord, and the beginning of his kingdom was Babel and Erech and Akkad and Calneh in the land of Shinar, those great cities that were there. He's the founder of them. Now, he has quite a story that you pick up in secular history. Hyslop, in his book, The Two Babylons, gives the background, which I'm not going to enter into today at all, but it's a very fascinating story of how Nimrod actually is responsible, I think, for the Tower of Babel, where he attempted to bring together the human race after the flood in an effort to get them united in a race or in a nation where he could become a great world ruler. He was the founder of Babel. He's a rebel, hunter of the souls of man. He's the lawless one, and he's a shadow and a type of the last world ruler, Antichrist, who's to come. And this is the man that is before us here. I don't care to enter into more detail concerning him. The first great civilization came therefore out from the son of Ham. We need to recognize that. It's so easy today to fall into the old pattern. We were taught that in school, let's face it, a few years ago. Now, the black man today is wanting more study given of his race. I don't blame him. I don't think probably he's been given an opportunity in the past couple hundred years. But if you want to know the story of the black man, the story of his beginning, he just happened to head up the two great civilizations, the first two that appeared on this earth. They were sons of Ham. And that's important to see. Nimrod was a son of Ham. And then we are told, as we go on down in this, and I'm not going to attempt to develop that line at all, but in verse 21, we are told, unto Shem. Now we're given the line that's going to lead to Abraham and then to the nation Israel and to the coming of Christ into the world. This is the pattern of the Holy Spirit. He gives the rejected line first, he drops it, then he picks up the other. Now we're going to follow this line, which is a very important thing to note. And God is bidding goodbye to the rest of humanity for the time being, because he's coming back after them later on. Safer in his book, and I want to quote him now. This is one of the most remarkable statements concerning the 10th chapter of Genesis. Let me read it. The 10th chapter of Genesis is a very remarkable chapter. Before God leaves, as it were, the nations to themselves and begins to deal with Israel, his chosen people, from Abraham downward, he takes a loving farewell of all the nations of the earth, as much as to say, I'm leaving you for a while, but I love you. I have created you. I've ordered all your future, and their different genealogies are traced. That is the picture we have before us. Now, in this chapter, 70 nations are listed, 14 of them from Japheth. 30 of them came from Ham. Don't forget that. I'd give you a different conception today of the black man at his beginning. Now, I do want to say this, and I should add, I think that 26 nations from Shem. So you have 70 nations that are listed here. It would seem to me that God has done this. Why has the white man in our day been so prominent? Well, I'll tell you why. Because at the beginning, it was the black man, the colored races. Then you have the sons of Shem. During the time of David, they made a tremendous impact upon this world. And you'll notice that from Shem, there came others, actually the Syrians, not the Chaldeans. I disagree with that. But there came the Lydians, and not the Assyrians, but Syrians. And the Armenians, and you find that from them came the Arabians from Joktan, and you find several of these great nations. Now, they appeared next. Now, we are in that period, apparently, where the white man has come to the front. I think that all three are demonstrating that regardless of whether it's a son of Ham, Shem, or Japheth, they are incapable of ruling this world. And that's what God is demonstrating, I believe. And to see this is a tremendous thing. Now you have in the sons of Shem one that is mentioned that a great deal is made of. And that's in verse 25, and I must mention it to pass on. And unto Eber were born two sons. The name of one was Peleg, for in his days was the earth divided, and his brother's name was Joktan. Now, when I went over this before, I received all sorts of weird interpretations of what it meant the earth was divided, and that it speaks actually that there is a physical division here in the earth, that the earth had some tremendous physical catastrophe that took place. Well, frankly, all in the world that Moses is saying here, friends, he's anticipating the next chapter in which he's going to give the Tower of Babel. That was the time the earth was divided. And may I say, the simple interpretation just seems to be the one that a great many miss, and we ought not to. Now I drop down to pick up the last verse, verse 32 of this chapter. These are the families of the sons of Noah, after their generations, in their nations. And by these were the nations divided in the earth after the flood. And I want to submit to you that this is one of the great chapters of the Bible. And yet we spent less time with it than any other. But you can see what a rich study this would make for anyone who really wanted to take not a biased, but a fair appraisal of the human family. This has been a very remarkable chapter, and a great many have used it. Now we come to the 11th chapter, and we come here to what I sometimes have called the greatest tongue movement on record, and that was the Tower of Babel. Now let's move down in this, because I won't get very far, but I will get a little ways. And the whole earth was of one language and of one speech. I do not know what language they spoke at that time. A friend of mine, a fellow Texan, a preacher in Texas, he told me, he said, you and I probably are the only two that really know what they spoke before the Tower of Babel, and that was Texan. Well, I'll be honest with you, since then I've come to the conclusion it could have been something else. But what the language was, I don't know. And I believe whatever that language was will be the language that will be spoken in heaven. I think it's going to be a much better language than we have today. They'll have better nouns and verbs and adverbs and adjectives. Now, will you notice? And the whole earth was of one language and of one speech. And it came to pass as they journeyed from the east. Apparently man was moving toward the west. That they found a plain in the land of Shinar, and they dwelt there. Now that is in the Tigris, Euphrates Valley. And they said one to another, go to, let us make brick and burn them thoroughly. And they had brick for stone, and slime had they for mortar. Well, down in that area, there's no stone. And so they made brick. And that in and of itself reveals something about the building. It's not, shall I say, a sort of a phony building. Well, according to that, then, practically all the buildings in our cities today are that way, made of brick. And that's the type of building material, I guess, that's more popular than any other kind today. And yet, the brick was used there because of the practicality of it. It was a necessity. Now, notice what they did. And they said, go to, let us build us a city and a tower whose top may reach unto heaven, and let us make us a name, lest we be scattered abroad upon the face of the whole earth. Now, you will notice that I have emphasized that business of us. They've got a bad case of perpendicular iitis. Let us make us a name. And this is to be a rallying place for man. I think the sole purpose of this was to be a rallying place for man. And I'm going to go into a great deal more detail next time. But the Tower of Babel was a ziggurat. And there are many ruins of them in the Tigris-Euphrates Valley. I have a picture of the ruins of the one in Ur of the Chaldees, where Abraham lived. And it was made of brick, solid, and around it was a runway that went to the top. And apparently on top of it was an altar on which in certain instances they offered human sacrifice. Later on, the children were offered in a red-hot idol. All of this was connected with the ziggurat later on. But at this time, they make a tower, and it's to reach to heaven. Now, don't get the impression that they're trying to get their feet out of water. They're trying to build above flood stage. That's not even the thought at all. The whole thought is that they are attempting to build something that is a rallying point for man against God. That's what the Tower of Babel was. It was rebellion against Almighty God. So until next time, my beloved, may God richly bless you.
0: deeper in your study of God's Word, visit ttb.org. 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I'm Steve Schwetz, grateful for your company, as together we travel through the Bible.

0: Our story on the Bible Bus today is just one step in a five-year journey through the entire Word of God. 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Is this your story too?
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2: There seems to be no pity and no mercy from the clock. Racing from engagement to engagement, fitting this in with that, giving 5 minutes here and 15 minutes there. Yes, time haunts us all.
3: Billy Graham says the start of a new year provides a unique opportunity.
2: We look back over the failures, the mistakes, the missed opportunities, and vow that we will make better use of our time during the new year. 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

0: I see that, I drive up right next to them and put my passenger side door within 6 inches of their driver's side door. Then I put a little note on their car window saying, "You shall have no graven image." I don't really do that. I want to. I think about that every time I see that. It's the idea of an idol. And you can make idols out of anything. Your idol can be your job. Your idol can be your wife. Your idol can be your children. We're not supposed to be putting things before God. We make idols out of people. And so we have certain people that we put up on a pedestal. And hopefully you don't do that with me. If you've been here for any amount of time, you know that God routinely knocks the pedestal out from under my feet. We all have feet of clay. We're all fallen people. We're all messed up. Nobody's got it all together. It's one of those things that you need to keep in mind. When I first got saved, I had a tendency to do this with guys on staff at Calvary Chapel in Riverside, where I got saved. I would look at the pastors and I'd go, "Oh, these guys are awesome. These guys just know what's going on." I worked in construction, so I had days off, and I would go down and hang out in the church office, and I would see these guys at work. There would be times when, I remember this one time when Fred Farley, he's the guy who baptized me, came in, and he was having a bad day, and he just was having an attitude towards somebody, I can't remember exactly what it was, and I was like, "Wow, that's messed up. That's not right. You're not supposed to do that." Started getting a little judgmental. God's always really been good to me. And, you know, he spoke to my heart immediately and he goes, "You don't like that?" And I go, "No, that's not right." And then God goes, "So don't do that." I was like, "Oh, okay." And then God started laying into me about being judgmental towards Fred Farley. Greg Laurie is a guy who I got saved under. And I know the guy, and I can tell you right now, he's a guy who's got integrity, and he does things right, but he's not a perfect guy. He's not a perfect guy. And so, you know, over the years that I was there, I was there for about 6 years. Over the years that I was there, God showed me things that were going on in these guys' lives, and took the pedestal out from underneath them. It didn't mean that I respected them any less. God just put me in the right place with these guys, understanding that they're just men that are being used of God. And I still consider Greg to be a guy who's being used of God, and he is the real deal. But I also understand that he's just a man. He's just a man, fallen like anybody else. You don't put anybody on a pedestal. You don't do it. "You shall not take the name of the Lord your God in vain." Verse 11, "For the Lord will not hold him guiltless who takes his name in vain." What's it mean to take God's name in vain? The whole idea of using God's name in a way that is basically a cuss word, "Jesus Christ," and you're not praying, that kind of stuff, is something that takes God's name in vain, and we're not to do it. The coarseness of the culture, that's another one of those things that had a huge uptick after taking the commandments out of the schools. We've got it in TV shows and that kind of stuff, where I still see movie channels where when somebody is pronouncing damnation on something and uses God's name, they'll bleep out God. I just saw this last night. I was watching Planet of the Apes last night on one of the movie channels, and they bleeped, you know, there's a point where Charlton Heston uses God's name in vain. I was like, "Wow, they left the rest of it in," but they bleeped that whole thing out. And I was like, "Wow, here we are, 2017. They're bleeping out something, taking the Lord's name in vain." I thought that was somewhat cool. That was rated G, by the way. Well, they didn't have those ratings when the movie first came out. Cussing, using God's name like that, is obviously something that is included in that. Have you noticed that when people want to cuss, when people want to emphasize something, they'll say, "Oh, God," and they never say, "Oh, Buddha." They never say, "Oh, Muhammad." Never. They don't even do that in the countries that they come from. I've been in India. They never say, "Oh, Vishnu." They don't do that. Why did they use God? And the reason is because there's power behind the name. The reason guys use Jesus Christ's name is because there's power behind the name. They don't use St. Stephen. "Oh, St. Stephen." That's a Catholic saint that protects you and that kind of stuff. They don't do that. It's always God. It's always Jesus. Why? The reason is because there's power in the name. I worked in construction, and guys did this routinely. When I was first in construction, I'd just come back to the Lord. And over time, I got more and more sensitive to this whole thing. It started bugging me that guys would use Jesus' name like that. I had to figure out how I was going to take care of the issue, because I got tired of just being quiet while these guys said whatever they wanted. Figured out how to take care of the issue without being a whiny baby.
1: I don't like it. You use Jesus' name like that.
0: That's going to just make him use his name all the more. You've heard me talk about this. You know, people would say, Jesus Christ. And I go, where? And they go, what? You just said Jesus Christ. Did you see him? Oh, he's coming back. And then when you get, I go, well, you said Jesus Christ. I figured you saw him or something. I didn't know what else you would be using his name for. Then we'd talk about the coming of Jesus. At some point, he'd go, you know, Steve, sorry that I use the Lord's name like that. And I go, I'm not the one you offended. I'd point him to the Lord. That's taking God's name in vain. Here's another way that you take God's name in vain. The whole idea of your witness. Jesus' name is attached to me. God's name, I'm a representative of who Jesus is. I'm a representative of who God is. The name in the Bible, when you talk about the name of God in the Bible, was something that was connected with the character. And many times you can see believers changing their names from the time that they got saved till after they got saved. And it had to do with character. You can see it in the Old Testament. Jacob starts out with the name Jacob, which means heel catcher. The implication is you're somebody who takes other people's stuff. And when Jacob is older and gets his life right with God, God blesses him by a change of name. And the name gets changed from heel catcher or thief to Israel, which means a prince who has power with God. And it has to do with character. And the name of God has to do with his character. And so I can take God's name in vain by misrepresenting God's character with my life. And obviously, I need to have a good witness. And so there are a number of things that you can look at with taking the Lord's name in vain. But again, it's not something that's to be done. Oh, by the way, up in verse 9 and 10, it says, you shall not bow down to them, talking about carved idols, nor serve them. For I, the Lord your God, am a jealous God, visiting the iniquity of the fathers upon the children to the third and fourth generations of those who hate me, but showing mercy to thousands, to those who love me and keep my commandments. There is this whole thing about generational curses that people will bring up. And that when you have somebody who has lived in paganism, which most Americans are doing right now, not to the extent that maybe the Greeks did, but they're still doing it, or even grew up in occult backgrounds. And I came from some of that. My mom was into the occult, and so was I. I was really interested in those things. There is a generational curse that will be attached to you, and that after you become a Christian, that curse is not necessarily taken away, and maybe you have a curse from God on you, and you need to do something about that. That is not what the Bible says. This is the generations of those who hate me. When you stop hating God, the chains are broken. God has delivered me from the kingdom of darkness and delivered me into the kingdom of the Son of his love. And so all those chains are broken. I'm not saying all the habits and all the attitudes aren't broken. That's a product of consecration and sanctification, becoming more and more like Jesus as time goes on. But the chains are broken, and I don't have to worry about a generational curse. This is not talking about the fact that God looks on populations that are two and three generations, four generations down the road and goes, because I don't like your parents and your parents didn't like me, I don't like you either. What that's speaking about is the fact that if you live a life that is anti-God, you're going to pass it down to your children and your grandchildren and your great-grandchildren. I see this in my family. So you know something about my family, dysfunctional. I think every family is dysfunctional, but there's degrees. So my family was dysfunctional, and we didn't serve God. In fact, we did a lot of things that were totally anti-God. I get saved, right? Things start changing for me. I lead my little sister to the Lord, and things start changing for her. I lead my baby sister to the Lord, and things start changing for her. The life of both my sisters and my mom's side of the family are pretty blessed. My little sister, she's the older one, became a missionary to Russia, and God used her mightily over there. God's blessed her family. My baby sister, same kind of thing. Her husband is involved in law enforcement. My brother, on the other hand, did not come to Jesus. I witnessed it to him a number of times. He ended up having a lifestyle that's just like my mom's. What happened with my mom, divorces and living with my brother, living girlfriends, and that kind of thing happened to him. He had kids that came out of a marriage, and both his boys were atheists. And vocally, my nephew just died last Christmas. He walked up to a guy in Tennessee, in Nashville, in the middle of the night. He was having a road rage incident. He walked up to a guy in a delivery truck with a knife in his hand and punched the guy in the face. The guy had a gun and turned around and shot him. And so my nephew Graham died because of that. And that's what we're talking about. That lifestyle gets passed down. That would have been my lifestyle. I did stuff like Graham did. Not that radical. I didn't just walk up to guys that I didn't know and punch them in the head or something. But that kind of radical rage and that kind of attitude, that kind of stuff, it was something that was a part of my life. And then I become a Christian and Jesus takes it away. And it's a cool thing. And it's not that I don't have a temper. I just don't have the temper that I had. Right? And that stuff doesn't get passed down. You live a lifestyle that's anti-God, and it's not going to only affect you. It's going to affect those who are around you. And it goes down from generation to generation to generation. And I can't imagine what my other nephew's kids are like and that kind of thing and what's going to be happening with them. It's just an awful thing. You serve and you worship the Lord, and things will be good. You don't, and they won't. It'll be bad, and not just for you. Okay, so then you shall not take the name of the Lord your God in vain. Then it's observe the Sabbath day to keep it holy as the Lord your God commanded you. And I think that we talked about this before. And again, the Sabbath day is something that was fulfilled in Christ. In the Old Testament, it was a commandment given to Israel to separate these people from the rest of the nations around them. They would take the seventh day, which is Saturday. It's not Sunday. They would take the seventh day, set it aside. They did no work on it. So it wasn't just a day of worship. It was literally a day where you did nothing. That's what they would do. It was a picture of the coming of Jesus in the New Testament. You can read this for yourself in the book of Hebrews and also in the book of Colossians in chapter 2. It talks about the fact that the feast days in Colossians chapter 2 and the Sabbath days were a shadow of Jesus, but Jesus is the substance. It's the idea that I'm casting a shadow right here. And you guys can't see it, but I can see it on the floor right here. And it gives my outline. And there's my head, and there's my chest, and there's my belly, and on down to my legs. And you can get an idea of what I look like from my shadow. It's nothing like the reality. That's what the Sabbath was, and that's what the feast days were to Jesus. You got a picture, a shadow of what Jesus was, but then Jesus comes, and he's the substance. And so I don't continue to hold on to the shadow. I go to the substance now. On the Sabbath day, two commandments. You don't light fires and you rest. And in the same way, when we come to Christ, two commandments. We don't light fires. I'm not here doing a pep rally for Jesus. That's not what we're here for. The fire that's in my life is supposed to be a fire that comes from God. It's supposed to be a fire that comes from the Holy Spirit. He's the one who's supposed to be at work in me. He's the one who gives me the gumption. He's the one who gives me the excitement. He's the one who gives me the motion. He's the one who's at work in me. I need to be a man filled with the Holy Spirit, the fire of God, not my own fire. I did that all the

0: thing is I'm supposed to rest. When I became a Christian, I tried really hard to do the things that God wanted me to. That's not resting. That's working. And I did that for 3 years. Got exhausted, decided to quit. Then I backslid and came back to Jesus. I recognized that I'm not the one who's supposed to be changing my life. Jesus is. Instead of trying to do things on my own, I would go to the Lord and ask him to change me, to make me different on the inside, to make me like him, to make me love him. That's where the Holy Spirit comes in. I need to be filled with the Holy Spirit, but I need to be trusting in Christ for the changes. And when I did that, suddenly changes just happened magically. That's what it looked like to me. It's what it looked like to my friends. And what I was doing was instead of working on my own, I was resting in Christ, and he'd become my Sabbath. I didn't even know it at the time, but he'd become my Sabbath at that point. And so my walk with God fulfills the Sabbath. And Paul in Romans 14 says, one man considers one day above another. Another man considers every day alike. And he was talking about worship. And I consider every day alike. Every day that I get up, I'm supposed to be serving Christ. It's given over to him. It's an act of worship every single day. I pray in my truck on the way to work. I pray in my truck on the way home. I'm in prayer when I'm here. And it was the same thing when I was working in construction. Every day was an act of worship. Sunday's a special day, but every day was a day of worship. Other people can consider one day above another. And that allows Sabbath worship. You're allowed to worship on the Sabbath if you want to. It's just that you can't say that everybody has to, because that's been fulfilled in Christ. The reason that we worship on Sundays is not because it's the Sabbath. The reason that we worship on Sundays is because it's the Lord's Day. Jesus was raised from the dead on Sunday. The Holy Spirit was given to the church on Sunday. And so the beginning of the church, the raising of Christ from the dead, both happened on a Sunday. Specifically, Sundays are a celebration of Jesus' resurrection. Every time we get together on a Sunday, including right now, we are testifying to the fact that Christ rose from the dead. That's why we worship on this day. In the Old Testament, there was an entrance sign and there was a memorial sign. The entrance sign in the Old Testament in the Mosaic Law was circumcision. Every male had to be circumcised. That was the entrance sign. We have an entrance sign in Christianity. What is it? It's baptism, right? There was a memorial sign in the Old Covenant, and that was a Sabbath day. So they would keep the Sabbath day. We have a memorial sign in the New Covenant. What is it? It's communion. We have communion, and we're constantly memorializing what Jesus has done for us. And so there are two different covenants, so two different signs. I think that's pretty good. Is that good? You good? Okay.
1: You mentioned fire.
0: Uh-huh. It's just in there are other Sabbath commandments. There's one in Exodus chapter 31. After the law is given in the book of Exodus, the commands concerning the Sabbath are stipulated. And so there were only two. It was don't light fires and keep the Sabbath day holy. You need to be resting. What's that? Yeah, Exodus 31 is a passage. I think it talks about that, but I can't remember. I'll look that up for you. Okay? Sure. Honor your father and mother. We've gone through the first four commandments, and they're all pointed at God. And when you get to the last six commandments, they're all pointed at people. And so what you have there is the cross. You have the vertical relationship with God. Those are the first four commandments. And then you have the horizontal relationship with people. The first one is honor your father and mother, as the Lord your God has commanded you, that your days may be long and that it may be well with you in the land which the Lord your God is giving you. And so we are to be people who honor our fathers and our mothers. I've done studies on this to try to figure this out because I have issues with this. Because there are things that my fathers and my mothers have done, and I know it's the same situation with you, that many times are not honorable. And we look at that and we go, how do I do this? How do I do this and not mess this whole thing up? And we were talking about it this morning, and I'm not going to confine it to this. Jesus, when he talked about honoring your father and mother, he brought up the whole issue of Korban. How many of you guys were here this morning? How many of you weren't? Let's do it that way. Okay. Jesus was having a conversation with the Jews, and he said to them that you defile the commandments of God by coming up with your own commandments. And he gave an example of what was called Korban. And Korban was the idea that I could,

0: take all of my goods. Actually, some churches still do this. I could take all my goods. I could give them over to the church, basically stating that when I die, everything that I have goes to the church. In that case, it was to the synagogue or to the temple. And I could continue to use those things, but legally it was no longer mine. It was the temple's back in the days of Jesus. Jesus said, your father and your mother come to you and they ask for you to help them. And you say, I would, but I can't because it's been devoted to God, or it's korban. That's what that means, devoted to God. And by doing this, you circumvent the commandment that says, honor your father and mother. When you go through the Bible and you look at that commandment, honor your father and mother, what it most often is related to, taking care of your mom and dad when they're old. You honor your father and mother by being their retirement. Up until modern times, people didn't have retirement. What they had was a place in their son's house, a room someplace where your old decrepit grandpa would, you know, come out and that kind of stuff. And families took care of families. That was part of honoring your father and mother. We need to be people who are respectful towards our parents. And so when I'm talking with people who have those kinds of issues, I'm pretty open about those things, the things that have gone on in my life. When I'm dealing with parents that have been out of line, I'm always respectful to them. And so when I have conversations, for example, with my mom on the phone, I'm always respectful to her. I'm not constantly trying to start a fight, and I always try to say the things that will bless her and that kind of stuff. But every once in a while, she says something. Actually, our relationship has gotten more cordial over the years because it's just been this constant thing with me and her, where if she says something weird and off the wall, I just go, Mom, are you a Christian? And sometimes she'll hem and haw about it, and sometimes she'll say, yeah. If she says, yeah, I hold her to Scripture. If she hems and haws about it, I start talking to her about knowing the Lord. She doesn't like either one of them. And so we've got this truce between me and her, and I always try to be nice to her. I always try to be cordial to her. But it can just be a really hard thing. And I try to be a blessing to her in the sense of I want to do what's right by her. She gets to a point where she needs somebody to take care of her. Yes, I will be taking care of her. And that's what honoring your father and mother are. That's with a situation where your father and mother are out to lunch. A lot of people I have talked to over the years, there's this struggle with listening to your parents. It doesn't matter if you came from a Christian home or not. When I'm talking to somebody who's come from a Christian home and their parents are telling them things, I go to this passage all the time. You need to honor your mom. Do you seriously think that your mom doesn't know what's going on with you? Do you seriously think that you have more wisdom than your... You know, usually I'm talking to somebody who's a teenager in their early 20s. I start talking about life experience and things like that. I try not to do it from an old guy's perspective, but I've been doing this since I was 22. It's the same record since I was 22 and first started getting involved in ministry, talking to people about honoring their parents. Even parents who don't know the Lord, if they're squared away on one level or another, they usually love you more than you love yourself. That's usually how it goes. And they usually know you better than you know yourself. That's usually how it goes. And they're not usually into telling you things because they just want something from you. They're not usually like that. And I'm not saying that that doesn't happen, but usually that's the case. And people who don't honor their father and mother when they came from a Christian home, it's like, that's just so ridiculous. That's just nuts. And I make the point with people. So we're supposed to do that. And God puts a promise with that, that it may be well with you in the land which God has given you, that your days may be long. And so the implication there is if you don't honor your mom and your dad, your days will not be long and it will not be well with you. And again, you know, when you look at crime statistics, especially violent crime statistics, you have a situation there where usually you have guys who grew up in a home with a single mom. There was no male influence. If there was any influence at all, they were in rebellion against it. And they, instead of getting spanked by dad, they get spanked by the state.
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3: Man today is probably the greatest, or let me turn that around and say, the most colossal failure in God's universe. And any way you look at him is. Man, by the very brevity of his life, is that. By the uncertainty of his life. That's the condition of man today. And look at these children of Israel. They'll never get out unless God moves in their behalf. And you and I could never be redeemed unless God did it, friends. Redemption is the work of the Lord. Salvation is of the Lord. Jonah said that. David said that. And that's the message of the New Testament, that salvation is of the Lord.
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0: was the last time you got away with some kind of sin? Now, before you answer, consider this from Pastor Lloyd Pulley.
1: This should be a very important thing for every person to know. You will not get away with anything. It's going to come back, and you're going to have a lot to answer for unless you have an advocate, a lawyer in heaven, who can stand in your place and say, Father, they trusted my sacrifice in the cross to cover that sin, and it is enough, paid in full. You will have a relationship with God forever and ever and ever.

0: No doubt you've experienced it. You're driving around for a while and realize you're off track. It's about that time you pull out your phone and allow the GPS to get you where you need to be. Hi there, and welcome to another edition of Bridging the Gap with Pastor Lloyd Pulley. We're looking at chapter 1 of 2 Corinthians, where Paul explains to his brothers and sisters in the Lord that God is our navigator. Sometimes he changes our course for very good reason. The steps of a righteous man are ordered by the Lord. Here's Pastor Lloyd with more.
1: Turn with me to the book of 2 Corinthians, 2 Corinthians chapter 1. As we dive into this epistle, we started last week, the first 11 verses. And Acts 18, I told you to read to know the historical side of that, how he left Athens a little discouraged, it seems, comes to Corinth, and he determined not to know anything among them except Christ crucified, it says in his first epistle to them. And, you know, the historical part is there. Of course, the first letter he writes to encourage them, he spent 3 years with them. Now he's away. He knew they were going through some trials. They were still baby Christians. They were still impressed with people. You know, I'm of Paul, I'm of Peter, I'm of Apollos. They were kind of swayed by some false apostles. And so the context of this is, you know, just given obviously in Acts and some of the things we can piece together. It's hard, really. It's actually one of the most difficult books to follow simply because unless you're familiar with where he is in Acts, unless you see some of the other epistles writing about this and where his travels and how he gave them word he was going to come back and he couldn't make it and they were frustrated and the false apostles. So all of this stuff gets whirled around when you're reading this and you can get lost very quickly. But what I love about this is this gives us the relational picture of Paul the Apostle. And I can't help but think when you first read through the Gospels, the striking thing, of course, is the authority of Jesus, but it's also his amazing humanity. How, I mean, he can just spend that time with that woman by the well and so patient with her, so down to earth, so real. This is the Jesus the Bible reveals. That's what I love about the Chosen series. At least they cover the humanity of Jesus very, very well. He went through all this stuff. He's hired. He's tired. He's weak, and he's ministering to his disciples. They're slow to get it. And you see his being troubled as he's going to the cross and depending upon his Father. You see him in his humanity. Though he is God, he did not use his superpower to live as a man. He lived like we live, dependent upon the Spirit of God to give him that power. We see that in Paul. I mean, Paul is the quintessential apostle, writes most of the letters of the New Testament, and is such authority and wisdom, but yet you see the tenderness, the patience. I mean, there's 4 or 5 chapters he's trying to explain why he couldn't make it to visit them as he originally promised, and to help them understand that, and to know that some of these guys that are trying to make them look bad, they don't have their best interests in mind, just themselves. So Paul is just, it's like very down to earth. And so he writes this. And of course, we saw the first part of his concern. He's, because God comforted us in all of our tribulation. He says in verse 3, so he's going to comfort, you in tribulation. And he makes a big point of this word comfort. But I want to remind you, comfort, not like we think of comfort, soothing our aches and pains and making us feel better. That's not the word. The word literally means comfort in the sense that fortify. We get the word, fort from that. The idea that there is a strength to meet the problem rather than remove the problem. That's what the Lord does in our lives. And we argue with God about that all the time, don't we? Like, God, why are you allowing this? Why am I going through this? Why are you letting this happen to me? You're God. You could change this. You could make it easy. Indeed, he could. But then you would not have real comfort, real strength in the midst of life's difficulties. And what kind of thing would that be to show people around that you trust in God and he'll give you all the candy you want and everything's going to be easy? What kind of motive then? Is it out of love for the real God who created us in his image? And we have gone astray, we've rebelled, we sinned. And his love for us cost him a great deal. And he wants us now to walk in his footsteps that we can be a blessing to others. And indeed, that's how verse 11, where we left off, ends. where he actually commends them. He says, "You also helping together in prayer for us, that thanks may be given by many persons on our behalf for the gift granted through the many." In other words, after all of that, he's here is not a B apostle or a C or D apostle. He's the A apostle. Yet he is so thankful for their prayers. And I love that. And I got to tell you, as a pastor, I appreciate more than you imagine your prayer for me and the leaders here and the children's ministry and those in the parking lot and our security team watching over us and everybody serving in some capacity. So now Paul goes on to a little bit of the narration of the events that led to the present situation, which is they kind of felt Paul slighted them and broke his word to them. And he wants them to understand what was in his heart for this so that he can slip in. And this is kind of what he does. He has this very homey letter about, "Hey, I want to let you know, couldn't make it. This is reason why." All of that is normal letter, but slipped in the most amazing biblical truths, some of which are my most memorized verses in the Bible in this book. So I hope that it hits you as well like it hits me. Well, let's get into verse 12. Paul's heart, in a sense, because of the grace he experienced, he says in verse 12, "For our boasting is this, the testimony of our conscience." Now, I want to stop there for a second because the first thing that comes to my mind is this word boasting, and it's 17 times used in this little epistle, boasting. That's usually something you tell your kids, stop being, don't be boastful. Don't boast about that. That's proud. Don't boast. Boasting is not good. We're not to boast. But here he uses it in a sense that connects it with the later part of this verse with grace, the grace of God. So now I want you to think about what it means to boast in God. When you boast in God, what you're actually saying is, I'm not boasting how good I am that God is blessing me. That's how religion looks at it. I'm boasting in my weakness, that I'm conscious of how much I failed and how I can't even be the person I need to be or want to be. And my boast is in his grace, loving me, accepting me as I am. And now my desire, wanting to be used of him, that others could know him. So this is really what his boasting is. It's the testimony of his conscience that he conducted himself in the world in simplicity and godly sincerity, not with fleshly wisdom, but by the grace of God and more abundantly toward you. His conscience testifies. What is it testifying? Well, that he conducted himself in simplicity and godly sincerity. And those words we don't typically use. I don't know if you've ever walked around saying, I'm conducting myself in simplicity. But the idea is it's opposed to duplicity. See, a lot of people live duplicitous lives. That is, what you say is not what you get. They say one thing, but they do another. Or they say one thing to somebody over here and something else to somebody else as suits them to get what they want. That is not simplicity. That is duplicity. That is like deception. That's hypocrisy. And he says, my conscience declares that I'm conducting myself in simplicity. What you hear from me is who I am. What I've gone through, what I'm saying to you, I'm not lying. I'm telling you the truth. And in fact, the challenge is a lot of people have a hard time with being that kind of frank, honest.
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1: Jesus actually was asked by the Pharisees at one point during their frustration with him and cleansing the temple and doing other things. They said, by what authority are you doing these things? Now, that was a very good, honest question. They had the right to ask him the authority. But I love what Jesus said. He says, well, let me ask you a question. If you answer this, then I'll answer the question you're asking me. John the Baptist, you know, the one that came out in the wilderness, and he's baptizing thousands and thousands of people, and he's telling the leaders of Israel, you know, flee from the wrath to come, you know, calling them hypocrites and really calling them out. And there was no love lost between John the Baptist and the religious leaders. So Jesus says, John the Baptist, was his authority from heaven? Did God tell him to do that? Or was his authority from men? Did he just do it his own thing? A lot of people that do their own thing and they call it from God. But how do you know? So he asked them this question. Now here's the thing. Here's where duplicity is. This is where not an honest, frank answer. They didn't think about just answering what they really believed. What they did was they said, hold a second. They pull their little group together and they talk about what will it sound like whatever we answer. See, that's where you go wrong in integrity. Simplicity is you've asked a question and you've got to testify what is honest. And you know, if you say this, some people may not like you, other people will, and you just want to keep the peace, so you kind of soften it a little bit. Well, that's exactly what the Pharisees did. They said to themselves, if we say that John the Baptist's authority was from heaven, all the people are going to say, and he's going to ask us, why didn't we believe him? But if we say that it is from man alone, it wasn't from God, then all the people who think he was a prophet are going to hate us. So they got together and they said to Jesus, we don't know, which was a pure lie. And again, that is what Paul would never do. He has the simplicity and a godly sincerity to speak the truth. And the amazing thing is the next five chapters, he's going to be very frank with them and honest and not try to use his authority to bully over them. He's going to try to help them understand where he's coming from without telling them what they want to hear. Because in the end, what he essentially says is, look, I have to answer to a higher power. God, you know, closed the door, opened the door. I've got to follow him. I did my best to be there. I intended to be there, but the Lord closed the door. Essentially what he's going to say. But then verse 13, he adds, for we're not writing any other things to you than what you read or understand. You're not going to find another letter out there that's going to give another explanation for what happened that's going to contradict with what I wrote you. And I trust you will understand even to the end. I love this. Nothing hidden. In fact, so much so, in verse 14, he says, as also you have understood us in part, that we are your boast as you are ours in the day of the Lord Jesus. Now, this idea of being very honest and nothing hidden, it's all out there, because one day when Jesus comes back, everything will be. Think of all the things that are hidden in the world, all the things. I mean, who killed JFK, or all of the intrigue, all the questions, you know, what really went happened, what the didacted parts, you know, and all the reports and all the things, you know, when they finally reveal something, there's more black lines covered up than anything else. Supposedly, you know, we can't say that because it's classified. It's in danger of the nation. I mean, there's so much stuff we don't even know. One day, it's all going to be in the open in the day of Christ. I think that's an important thing to consider. See, I think a lot of the stuff that's happened in our nation that has been so deceptive in the last 10 years has turned out for good for Gen Z. And the reason is because they've learned a very healthy distrust of people, and they're coming now to the Bible. It was a similar thing in the 60s. There was a healthy distrust for all the political stuff going on. We didn't know what was happening. And yeah, the hippie rebellion, but then that led them to distrust even that, because that was a big lie. Love, free love and all of that stuff turned out to be a sham. And they were left empty and they had no place else to go except to the Lord. And that's the Jesus revolution. I'm praying for Gen Z, another Jesus revolution. I'm praying that we don't blow this opportunity. And hopefully, you know, look, there's so much stuff hidden. So many things are being said to us, so much lies. Now, I'm not about to try to unravel them, because some things you just can't get to the bottom of. And I think Paul is, in essentially saying, look, this is who we are. This is what we're saying. and you've understood us in part, but notice what he says, that we are your boast as you are ours. Now, here's a really good boast. This, if you want to boast, boast in this. There's no greater boast than you seeing your life influencing somebody else for good, and then they, in turn, begin influencing others for good. Something that you've left an impression, you've left a sense in someone to maybe take another look at Jesus, and they do, and then they change. I met a young man at the barbecue yesterday and reminded of his story of how he listened to me on the radio for a year, you know, and then eventually ventured to visit and then made the big step to trust Jesus. And now he's praying about that next big step about baptism as we have our baptism in September. And I love the journey, you know, that people are on, but you never know. You know, you're praying for me as a pastor. God opens doors that we even have a radio station. The radio station reaches thousands and thousands of people, millions if you count Bridge Bible Talk. And God is using it. And all of those people touched and the people they touched come to your account that you have invested in prayer, you've invested in your time, your treasure, your talent, and God is using it for his glory. This is essentially what he's saying. Look, in the end of the day, great boast. You know, in all things in light of the final exam, the day of the Lord Jesus Christ. But we know in the world it doesn't happen that easily. Things take a long time to be uncovered that have been hidden. I was just watching a little of the news of this, I think Focus on the Family had a special on one of the gymnasts who, there was a whole bunch of gymnasts on the top level of their training that had to go through this quasi, you know, medical guy who was literally abusing them sexually, and they didn't know it. It was all under the guise of some treatment. It's horrible that what they did to these girls. And a lot of these girls were like, this isn't right. And they complained, oh no, it's just you, it's just you. All the authorities, everybody covered up, everybody covered up. But they kept going. One of them kept going. A few of them said, no, this happened. And they were pressing for investigation. They were pressing and they were told, shut up. Don't, you know, you can ruin people's lives. They kept pressing. And eventually the truth came out and that guy was convicted and he's never going to see the light of day. The reality is, but it took so long for this to happen. It took so long for people to take these girls seriously. This horrible thing, the Idaho murders that I just found out this week. I did not even know this. That the woman whose daughter was killed, Kara is her name, that she's good friends with my niece and in Idaho. And she had an encounter with God through this whole tragic thing and came to a place where she actually was able to forgive this guy and pray for his soul. And it's the same thing that this one gymnast, I think it was Rachel, who forgave. In fact, if you do a search and you see her at the final sentencing, and she's talking to this Larry, she's talking to these lawyers that covered it up. She's talking very plainly about the school that covered it up, and she's letting them have it. And then in the end, she says, but I forgive you. I pray that you'll find forgiveness with the Lord Jesus one day. I mean, this is amazing. But again, that's the heart that gets, eventually every heart is going to be exposed. I mean, this should be a very important thing for every person to know. You will not get away with anything. It's going to come back. And you're going to have a lot to answer for unless you have an advocate, a lawyer in heaven, who can stand in your place and say, Father, they trusted my sacrifice in the cross to cover that sin, and it is enough, paid in full. And you will have a relationship with God forever and ever and ever. Do not underestimate what sin can do to your eternal soul if you reject the only shelter from the storm of God's anger and wrath against evil. Because let me tell you, the Bible clearly shows God's anger and wrath against all unrighteousness. He will account for every idle word, everything that's ever been done. You will answer for it unless you have an advocate, unless you believe in the Lord Jesus Christ. And that's how powerful this is. And so Paul is saying, in the day of Christ, our real boast will be you, and your real boast will be me. You'll be boasting that, wow, we're so glad we trusted Paul and we encouraged him. We helped him on his journey. Look what God has done through him. And he's going to, wow, I'm so glad I was patient with these really stubborn and hard to get along Corinthians, because look what God has done. And this might be the very thing you will one day say, I'm so thankful I was patient with my husband, my wife, with my kids, with my friends. I'm so glad that I forgave, because now that forgiveness impacted them to trust in the Lord. And now look what God has done through many other people. There is no greater boast than this. And so in verse 15, he goes on to say, and in this confidence, I intended to come to you before that you might have a second benefit. That's a very tricky expression. When he's talking about benefiting them, a second blessing, he's not talking about giving them something. He's talking about giving them an opportunity to give to the work of ministry. I would have given you another opportunity to help me on my way in ministry and to take some of the resources to Jerusalem for the people suffering in the famine. This is what he is. And he says, and this was my plan, to come to you, to pass by way to you, verse 16, to come again from Macedonia to you and be helped by you on my way to Judea. That's how I was going to bless you, to be helped by you. That's such a weird way of putting it. But when you are about the things of God, you can't be more honored than to be a part of that which is changing souls and lives. It's a privilege to have an awareness of, you know, I can use my time, my treasure, and my talent to make an impact for eternity. That's amazing.
0: Thanks for joining us today on this edition of Bridging the Gap with pastor and author Lloyd Pulley. 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
1: Well, if you read the old King James Version, you know that's hard. But the original Pilgrim's Progress was a lot harder than that. So they updated the language so it gets the same points across, just in our modern English, and it captures still all those great lessons. And again, we think people will be blessed by it. I can still remember certain things that relate to my life today. Like one I love particularly, when he goes into the home of interpreter. He sees a fire against a wall, but a man's throwing water on it. But instead of the fire going out, it gets bigger. And then he takes him around the other side and he sees a man secretly pouring oil. And he says, this is the life of a Christian. You know, the world, the devil, everything's going to try to douse your flame, but you have a secret supply behind the Lord helping you. And I'll never forget those. And there's hundreds of those types of illustrations. It's a great book.
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0: Well, next time, our series in 2 Corinthians will continue here on Bridging the Gap with Pastor Lloyd Pulley. 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
1: 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On today's edition of Real Life Radio, Pastor Jack continues his series called Disciplines of Life and a message titled Disciplines of Defense. Now, what do we mean by defense? Well, the heart is the source of our thoughts, our attitudes, and actions, and we've got to protect our hearts from anything that pulls us away from the Lord. You see, we have to guard our hearts from harmful influences. What we let into our minds and hearts shapes who we become. Just like a soldier defending his territory, believers have got to defend their spiritual lives through prayer and by living according to God's Word. So today, Pastor Jack teaches us that when it comes to our spiritual life, we've got to be intentional. What's inside of us, our desires, thoughts, or beliefs, well, that's going to affect our actions and how we live out our faith. Now with his message called Disciplines of Defense, here's pastor and Bible teacher Jack Hibbs. So the scripture says, keep your heart with all diligence, for out of it springs the issues of life. Now, in this sermon, you talk about the heart being something that has to be guarded.
2: Yeah.
1: Not just guided, but guarded. Why do you think we underestimate as humans? Why do you think we underestimate that?
2: You know, there's the old saying that familiarity breeds contempt.
1: Right.
2: And that is the people that are around you the most, we have a tendency to not treat them as worthy as they should be treated. Well, when it comes to self, we have a tendency that familiarity breeds contempt, thinking, I can take care of that. I can do the other thing. I got that, God. Don't worry about me. I can take on that issue. And what we really need is to be operating not in the in the defense of our opinions, but to be operating in the defense of God.
1: Right.
2: Leaning upon him. He's got the one with the sword. He's got the one with the shield. He's the one that's got the helmet for us to put on.
1: Right.
2: We need to realize that. And so it's a contrast to a proud Christian. I mean, a proud Christian would be a backslidden Christian.
1: Right.
2: They're dependent upon nobody and nothing.
1: Yeah.
2: They've got themselves. They keep in touch with themselves and their legends in their own minds.
1: Yeah.
2: Those are scary people. And I don't think God will allow that to go long without humbling us back to his defense, protection.
1: Why do you think the Bible uses the term guard your heart?
2: Yeah, because it's a choice of ours that we make. God, who is sovereign, no doubt about it, all-powerful, all-knowing. But he made you and I with the ability to exercise what we call free moral agency. For example, today you're going to choose what you're going to have for breakfast, lunch, or dinner.
1: Right.
2: God didn't write that down in the Bible.
1: Yeah.
2: But he knows what you're going to pick, even though you don't know.
1: Yeah.
2: That said, the things that you choose, are they going to be things that are bigger than you? In other words, are you going to go to breakfast, and do you have the opportunity to take someone with you? Maybe it's a coworker, or lunch, you're going to take a friend, or maybe a family, you're going to swing by and pick up your daughter or your son. Those kinds of choices, those things that we make, that is inviting people into your life. It's being more open to experience God with other people, and I think that's important.
1: Let's get into it.
2: Yeah.
3: That you would just right now move in our hearts, and God, that you would just take your word and emboss it within our souls. Father, that you'd give us ears to hear what the Spirit is saying to us, and Lord, that we would leave tonight different people than having walked in this room. So, Father, we ask you now, and Lord, we pray that wherever this message goes, that it would affect people for the glory of God, for salvation in Jesus Christ, for hope, and for understanding. And Lord, that we would be ready. Father, I just have this deep sense in my heart that something big is coming. And I don't know what it is, and I don't need to know. I just need to be ready. We need to be ready for whatever's going to happen or wherever we're going or whatever's about ready to be done. Lord God, you're on the throne. Nothing goes on without your incredible watchful eye. So, Father, we rejoice tonight in your name, in Jesus' name, and all God's people said, amen. Amen. Grab your Bibles tonight and turn, if you would, to Proverbs chapter 4. Proverbs chapter 4 in your Bibles. We are in our series, and we get back into our series, I can add, regarding the disciplines of life. The disciplines of life. And it's all about discipleship. How do we live our lives in these last days? You say, these last days, what's going to happen? I don't know what's going to happen, but 2,000 years ago, the Bible says we've entered into the last days. So if 2,000 years ago was the last days, then we're, like John says, we're down to the last hour. And we need to get ready to meet the Lord, and discipleship is what it's all about. Keep your finger there in Proverbs chapter 4. Just wait right there. Jesus said in Matthew chapter 28, as he gathered the disciples together, he said, all authority has been given to me in heaven and on earth. Go therefore and make disciples of all the nations, baptizing them in the name of the Father and of the Son and of the Holy Spirit, teaching them to observe all things that I have commanded you. And behold, I am with you always, even unto the end of the world. Discipleship, the disciplines of life, to make disciples. And Proverbs chapter 4, verse 23 says, keep your heart with all diligence, for out of it spring the issues of life. So church, I want you to jot that down tonight, because the title of this evening's session is The Disciplines of Defense. The Disciplines of Defense. What does that mean? Well, we're going to be looking at that tonight. And when, by the way, Proverbs does state that we are to keep our hearts with all diligence, that is a very strong statement. Think about that for a moment. First of all, the word keep means to guard your heart. Christians, we are to be guarding our hearts. The word also means to protect our heart. It means that whatever is in our heart is a very precious and holy thing, and we are to guard that thing. We are to protect that thing. And it means also to set a watchman over our hearts. We are to have our heart, as it were, guarded. And I think you know by now that our hearts are to be guarded by the Word of God. It is the Word of God that suits us up. The New Testament counterpart to that is in Jude 1, verse 20 and 21. It says, brethren, build yourselves up on your most holy faith, praying in the Holy Spirit. Verse 21, keep yourselves in the love of God. Christian, you and I have got to work at our Christianity. And I want to make that very clear. We are not to work at getting saved. That's impossible. We are saved by faith in Jesus Christ alone in his finished work at Calvary's cross. Jesus did it all. All to him we owe. But now that we're believers, we are to give all diligence to guarding our hearts. And you and I live in the most perverse age that perhaps the world has ever seen. This is a dark and sinister time. But in Jude, verse 21, when it says keep yourselves, that New Testament counterpart to the old, it means the same thing but more. Yes, to guard the heart, to protect the heart, to set a watchman over the heart. But it also means this, to prevent from escaping. To prevent your heart from escaping the truth of God. To assemble a fortress or to put in place a full military detachment. That's what the Bible says about how you and I are to be guarding our hearts as Christians. Don't raise your hand when I say this, but how many of you are Christians tonight? If you're a Christian tonight, you need to be serious about guarding your heart. By what we read, by what we see, by what we listen to, where our feet go, what our hands are involved in. If we name the name of Christ as the Bible, let us depart from sin. If we name the name of Christ, we ought to walk lives that are worthy of his name. But how do we do that? And tonight, when we look at this discipline of defense, what is it that we mean? I'll put it to you this way. Our hearts, as a human, as the human nature is, our hearts challenge the power of God in this sense. God is all powerful. We're not. But God has made us available and responsible to make the choices in our lives. And that is a scary thing if you think about it. I'd almost want to be a robot, but then there's no love. There's no true worship, and nobody wants to marry or have a relationship with a robot. If you do, you're sick. God is not sick. God is the great creator, and he made you with the ability to make a choice so that there could be real love, real experience. And even though Adam and Eve were created in absolute perfection, imagine that for a moment. Adam and Eve were perfect. Built inside of them was the ability to choose. And you know the story. The Bible tells us that Adam and Eve collectively sinned against God and chose their own way. There's a right way to exercise a discipline of defense and a wrong way. And Adam and Eve is definitely the wrong way to exercise this attack against the heart. When temptations come against us, when the world comes against us, what are we to do? But we also know this, that Paul the Apostle was concerned in his Christian walk about becoming disqualified. Adam and Eve disqualified themselves in the Garden of Eden, if you think about it. They exercised their own will over the will of God. By the way, let's be honest. Every time you and I exercise our own will over the will of God, we get messed up. Church family, listen carefully. I'm not going to give you details because it's private. But as a pastor, it doesn't take an Einstein to figure this out. In a ministry like this, I get calls all the time. I hear stuff all the time. And there's people that I look at that I respect highly and love tremendously. And then when I hear them giving up on their faith, giving up on their marriage, giving up on their children, and going into the world or going back to the world, Lisa and I look at each other. We shake our heads and then we cringe at the same time. No wonder why I think about the disciples when Jesus said, "One of you at this table will betray me." Do you remember what their words were? "Lord, is it I? Lord, is it I?" And Lisa and I have been looking at each other recently with hearing all the things that are going on in our Christian world and the friends that we know around the world, and to hear some of them giving up on faith in these last moments, and then the fear comes up in your heart. "Oh, Lord, is it I? Oh, God, don't let us fall." And Paul the Apostle had that same thought when in the Bible in 1 Corinthians chapter 9, verse 25, Paul said, "Everyone who competes for the prize is temperate in all things." That is, he has a disciplined life. "Now they do it to obtain a perishable crown." He's talking about Olympians in Greece, in Corinth, in his day. "But we do it for an imperishable crown." Our crown's going to last forever. "Therefore," Paul says, "I run thus, not with uncertainty," like Forrest Gump. No, Paul says, "No way. Not with uncertainty do I run. Thus I fight, not as one who beats the air, but I discipline my body and bring it into subjection." That is, his passions of his body does not control his commitment or devotion to God. He says that I bring it under the control or subjection, lest I have preached to others, I myself should become disqualified. So Christian, you and I need to wake up to the fact that there are very serious issues in this world that are designed to come against your faith. Your faith is the most precious thing you have. And I want you to think about that right now. Sad to say, most people who are going through the trenches of their faith being challenged may not even be here tonight. Maybe they're out in places where they ought not to be. I don't know. But let me tell you tonight, if you are not nurturing and protecting and watching out for that faith of yours that you have in your heart, if you're not letting it grow and get strong in the true things of God, then you're in danger. And you need to be doing everything you possibly can to see to it that you are rooted and grounded and built in your most holy faith. These are serious things.
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3: So church, we're going to go through these tonight. Market number one, it is this. In the disciplines of life, there's the disciplines of defense. And the first one is this, responding to the challenges of life. A defense. In response to the challenges of this life that you and I live in, what are we going to do? Even the Christian suffers in this life. Can someone say amen? Yeah. Christians suffer in this life. And the way the world is going, There's probably more Christians suffering now than in most recent years. But the Christian deals with his or her problems differently. So as a believer, I would ask tonight, how do I, Pastor, deal with the issues and the challenges of life? And how am I to defend myself in this world? In John 16:33, Jesus said, "These things I have spoken unto you, that in me you may have peace." Wow. Ask Jesus for peace. Number two, in the world you will have tribulation. That's difficulties. But be of good cheer. I have overcome the world. What a great word. Be of good cheer. You know what that means? This is amazing.

We are to set our affections on the things of heaven, church. We are going home someday. We're not home yet. You think you're home? So I'm comfortable. But you're not home. We're going home. When you go home tonight, you're not going home unless you go home to see Jesus. You're going to the house or the condo or the apartment that you reside in for now. It's temporary. We're going to go see Jesus. And all of the stuff that's going on in our lives, Jesus says, be of good cheer about it. We're losing our home. We're losing this. We're losing that. And all the stuff is, and the ground is shaking and it's hot outside and all this stuff's going on. Hey, you know what? For the Christian, what was it today? 100 degrees here? For the Christian, this is as hot as it gets. Remember that. We can take it. Jesus says, be of good cheer when it's difficult. And so one of our great defenses in this life is to be strong in this fact that I'm not home yet. We're in boot camp, as it were. And it's our time to live out our faith. Because you know what, church? The time is coming when we won't need faith in heaven because we will see him face to face. And we will have lived our life and we will run our course. Philippians chapter 3, verse 7 says, but what things were gained to me, Paul said, these I've counted lost for Christ. Yet indeed, I also count all things lost for the excellence of the knowledge of Christ. Listen, that's for the believer. Everything Paul said, I've lost in this life. But listen, he was a Pharisee. That means he was probably a pretty wealthy guy at one time. And most scholars believe that because he was a Pharisee who had to have a wife, that him coming to Christianity, his wife must have left him. He lost his wife, possibly. He certainly lost his wealth. He became a nomad, as it were, for Jesus. He says, I've counted the loss for Christ as nothing. Yet indeed, he says, much more for the excellency of the knowledge of Christ, Jesus my Lord, for whom I've suffered the loss of everything, of all things, and count them but rubbish, that I may gain Christ. That's the heart and life and attitude of a believer. You can't stop a man. You cannot stop a woman who's like this. Church, like never before, the Christian needs to be galvanized for these days. We're the only ones who know what's really going on. We see what's happening in the world, and instead of stepping back, we need to step up. We need to step up. And I thank God for you. I mean this. I was on the email today with brothers back east and things that are going on. And I got to tell you, I thank God for you. I thank God for your commitment to your community, to your state, to your nation. You're amazing people. You guys make me look really good. It's amazing. It's all you guys following Jesus. You are taking the challenges of life and you're responding to them with the right attitude. And Paul had that attitude. How do we defend ourselves against this crazy age? Well, listen, mark this down. Temptations will come. But temptations come from this evil world, and we choose to embrace them or not. You'll choose to embrace the temptation or not. Please, don't embrace the temptation. Trials, on the other hand, come from the hand of God, and we're better off for them. You need to settle that in your soul tonight. Temptations come from the evil of this world. Trials come from the engineering of God's hand. You and I don't understand everything. You say, man, wait a minute. My trial sure seems like a temptation, or my trial is getting me to be tempted to lose my temper. I understand that. That's important. But your trial is different than a temptation. If you are tempted by sexual lust or something like that from the world, that is a temptation. But listen, if you're put into a financial situation or whatever, and you're feeling the weight of that pressure or whatever it might be in that area, that's a trial. Are you fighting a health issue? That's a trial. One is from the world and we choose to embrace it. The other is engineered by the hand of God. How do we exercise a defense as a disciple of Christ in a time like this? Listen, we begin to discern and understand. Lord, if this is from you, give him the grace to get through it. If this is not from you, in Jesus' name, Lord, you rebuke it from my life. Listen, I know some of you are saying, Pastor, I was always raised that I should stand there and I should rebuke it. And I rebuke, and you know, I'm going to stand there and I'm going to rebuke it. And yeah,

0: rebuke you, Satan? Listen, that is nowhere in the Bible. The Bible says, the Lord rebuke you, Satan. So I don't know about you, but I'm not going to sit there and go, come on, Satan. I'm going to say, Dad, he's banging on me. You rebuke that temptation this way. Lord, I'm being tempted. And in Jesus' name, Lord, give me the power to walk away from it and or drive it away from me now. And he will be faithful. If it's that trial, yes. If it's a temptation, yes. The answer is God in both. Psalm 107 verse 20, the Bible says, he sent his word and healed them from and delivered them from their destructions. What a great promise that is. Psalm 107 verse 20. So responding to the challenges of life, mark this down. What to do? Turn your thoughts toward the Lord. If your life is under attack, turn your thoughts toward the Lord. Is somebody attacking you? Turn your thoughts toward the Lord. What do you do about that? How do you do that? Job 13:15. Job 13:15. Though he slay me, yet I will trust him. Wow. And 1 Peter 5:7, what a graphic verse this is. 1 Peter 5:7 says, cast all your care upon him, for he cares for you. That word to cast is to heave. Grab it and throw it at the foot of the cross. Take your thoughts and direct them toward the Lord. What not to do? Don't analyze the problem. It just grows. This is the problem. A lot of people have. They look at the problem, and the problem looks like an anthill. And then they keep looking at it, and it turns into a mountain. And then all they can do is talk about the problem. What am I going to do? Just start to panic. Listen, stop analyzing it. Why? Because if you're going to analyze your problem, it turns to a worry. Worry will destroy you. Worry will rob you. Worry is powerful, debilitating. It kills that attitude of I'm going to put my heart and mind on Christ. Stop staring at it. Look up. Amen. Call upon him. Number two, the disciplines of defense is this. Learn how to wait on the Lord. Christian, learn how to wait on the Lord. This is going to be tough. I have 6 points. This is number two. This one may be just impossible. Why? Because we are a no-wait generation. We go through fast food. Fast food's not fast enough. You drive in, they just throw the food in your window. It's amazing to me. Learn how to wait on the Lord. Church, this is a serious issue. Waiting does not come natural to us humans. We hate it. I personally believe that many Christians today are in a state of crisis because they refuse to wait on the Lord or they don't know how to wait on the Lord.
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0: way of a closer relationship between you and God? Well, Pastor Jeff Johnson reminds us today that it's us, not him.
1: Let's go for it. Let's center our lives in him. Let's seek first his kingdom, and let's dedicate and commit our hearts to him, and let's go for it. There's nothing stopping us but ourselves of what God wants to do in and through us. There is spirit potential here that's awesome. Now, I would say this, if you are lacking, if you are hiding, if you are running, you need to ask the Lord to touch your

Calvary Chapel Downey welcomes you to Sound Doctrine with Pastor Jeff Johnson. Glad you could join us today, because we're going to once again see what happens when we make crucial decisions without consulting God, or by flat out ignoring what His will is for our lives. In 1 Samuel chapter 10, Saul is anointed as Israel's first king. Now at first, it seemed like a good choice. But as we progress through the next several chapters of 1 Samuel, we'll see just what a mistake it was. Let's join Pastor Jeff now in 1 Samuel chapter 10.

0: bless the Lord? Bless the Lord with your worship and your praise. Give Him thanks for all that He's done. He receives it as beautiful incense into His nostrils, man. He just, yeah, you know. He goes, that's my people. And I love them, man. And you know what else? Not only do we give Him praise and worship, then He turns around and goes, all right, here I come. I'm going to inhabit the praises of my people. You know, and He just comes down to dwell in our presence as we worship Him. Don't you feel it and hear it and just know that the angels are with us at times? You just go, wow, that last song, just that was it, man. I lost it, you know. And the Lord is inhabiting the praises of His people. He is here and He is near. So it's a two-way street, isn't it? Worship, so important for us. Verse 11. And it came to pass when all that knew him before time saw that, beholding that Saul was prophesying among the prophets, then the people said one to another, what is this that has come unto the son of Kish? Is Saul also among the prophets? And one of the same place answered and said, but who is their father, you know? Therefore it became a proverb, is Saul also among the prophets? And when he had made an end of prophesying, he came to the high place. It's the same way with us. You know, when God starts to use you, God starts to bless you and bring you into this whole experience of loving Him, and He gets a hold of your life, people see it and they don't understand. They go, well, what happened to you? You know, what are you doing? You know, aren't you Jesus of Nazareth? I mean, aren't you a carpenter's son? Same Messiah, Lord. And you're saying you're a Christian now? That's weird. I don't understand. I mean, what are you doing carrying that Bible around? Oh, you're going to have Bible study. Oh, okay. You're going to prayer meeting now, are you? I mean, who do you think you are? Why don't you become a monk or a father? You're going to go to Wednesday night Bible study now. During the week. Not just Sunday, but during the week. Now you're really gone. Now they've got you, you know. And you do what? You witness? And you speak in tongues? Okay. They really don't understand, do they? Hey, who's your dad anyhow? You don't have the proper background for all of this. Hey, listen. None of us, in fact, all of us have the proper background. And you know what that background is? Like the blind man said. They asked him, what happened to you? He said, all I know is I was blind, but now I see. You know? Is that what you know? Is that where you came from? Is that your background? All you know is that you were living one type of lifestyle before, but now Jesus has touched you and raised you up, and now you're living for the King. He's touched your life. He's opened your eyes and your ears. Yeah, there's the prerequisite. You know that you were a sin-sick sinner, and you were hurting and dying, and you reached out to the Lord, and He heard your prayer, and He took you out of that horrible pit, out of that miry clay, and He set your feet upon a solid rock and put a song in your heart, even praise unto your God. Many shall see it and fear and trust in the Lord, because He is the only one that can change physical human beings and make them from children of darkness to children of light. From the kingdom of Satan to the kingdom of God. And there's a transformation there that really is a witness. And this is God's work. Great things He has done. Verse 14. And Saul's uncle said unto him, now the family gets involved, and to his servant, hey, where'd you go? And he said, well, to seek the asses, and when we saw that they were nowhere, we came to this guy called Samuel, and Saul's uncle said, tell me, I pray thee, what Samuel said to you. What happened with you? And Saul said unto his uncle, he told us plainly that the asses were found. But notice, but of the matter of the kingdom, wherefore or whereof Samuel spoke, he didn't tell his uncle. So he said, what happened to you? You know, and he told him everything except about the kingship that he was coming into. Verse 17, and Samuel called the people together unto the Lord of Mizpah. Now, picture this. Samuel is still rejected, and he feels rejected by the people. And They wanted to be like other nations, and he was still hurting about this. He wanted to preach at them one more time. He wanted to really let them know that what they're about to do is a great error, and it's really wrong, especially after all that God has done for them. And so he would rebuke them one more time. You know, I'm just getting into the computer age. You know, I'm an old horse. It's hard to teach an old horse new tricks, but I am. I'm actually getting into the computer and finding out about the age of computers. And it's weird about the computer that when you want to do something and like trash something, you want to take something out because it's in your way and you want to trash it, it always comes up and says, "Are you sure you want to trash this?" Now, if you're going to trash a whole program, it comes up again and bugs you again. Computers are weird. And it says, "Are you really sure you want to trash this?" You know? Well, this is exactly what Samuel is doing. "You guys, you want a king?" "Yeah." "Are you really sure you want a king?" This is what he's doing here, making sure that they understand the error of their ways. For to accept Saul, remember, was to reject God. Verse 18. And he said unto the children of Israel, "Thus saith the Lord God of Israel, I brought you up, Israel, out of Egypt. I delivered you out of the hand of the Egyptians and out of the hand of all the kingdoms of them that oppressed you. And you have this day rejected your God, who himself saved you out of all your adversaries and your tribulations. And you have said unto him, No, but we set a king over us. Now therefore, present yourselves before the Lord by your tribes and by your thousands." After all that God has done for you, he says, you still want a king? Okay, then it's time to swallow your medicine. Start lining yourselves up. He says, get in line. This is going to be a public reception now of their king, verse 20. And when Samuel had caused the tribes of Israel to come near, the tribe of Benjamin was taken. Out of all the tribes, Benjamin was removed. When he had caused the tribe of Benjamin to come near by their families, lined them all up, the family of Matri was taken, and Saul, the son of Kish, was taken out of that family. I mean, it was narrowed down to Saul. And when they sought him, notice, he could not be found. The process was similar to, remember Achan? Remember when they took Jericho and Achan hid and stole from God? And God says, don't touch anything. It's all to be burned unto me. Well, Achan thought he could get by with it and steal it and no one would see. He looked around. He made sure no one knew, but God knew, right? And so there was a problem because they went on to the next city and they didn't win. They lost. Joshua said, God, what is it? And God just said, there's sin in the camp. You got to deal with it. He says, all right, whatever. What do I got to do? Get out the tribes. And so they got the tribes. And then get out this one tribe with Achan was in it, you know. Get out his family, lined up his family. And Achan, I can see him sitting in that line going, oh my gosh, I can't believe they chose our family. Well, there's no way they know it was me. And so Joshua's kind of walking down the line, looking at their faces. Right in front of Achan, he stops. Achan. And he's going, oh my gosh. How does he know? And God knows everything. You can't get away with anything. Get rid of the sin in your camp, man. Get rid of it. It is pulling you down. You can't have any victories with that sin that you're dealing with. Give it to the Lord. He came and he died for that sin. He gave his life that you could have victory through this bondage that you're wrestling with. Give it to the Lord. Go on to have victories. And so they singled out all the way down the line. I believe that some, and I've studied this, actually believe that they took the Urim and the Thummim. Remember those two little stones? Behind the breastplate of the high priest, there was this little pocket, and there's these two stones in there. And remember, we studied it in Exodus? And these two little stones were thrown. You know, there were lots that were thrown to find out the will of the Lord. And some believe that they were throwing the lots, and that's how they found, finally, this one tribe, and then down to the family, and then down to Saul. But now there is no lot casting today. Why? Because in Romans 8:14 it says, to those that are the children of the Lord, they are led by what? Not throwing dice. We're led by the Spirit of the Lord. We don't need lots anymore. God leads us now by His Spirit. But it was narrowed down to Saul But there's a problem, isn't there? They said, it points to Saul. Hey, Saul, where's Saul? Anybody know where Saul is? No, we haven't seen him. Where is Saul? They couldn't find him. Here's the day of his coronation? The day that he's supposed to be revealed, you know, this king guy, you know, and he's supposed to come out and everything's supposed to be great. He's nowhere to be found. You see what happened here? Saul lost it when he found out that he was the one. He totally freaked out. He feared, grabbed a hold of him, and he ran like crazy to hide. Look at verse 22. Therefore, they inquired of the Lord further. If the man should yet come thither, is there another man, Lord? You know, is there somebody else? And the Lord answered, behold, he hath hid himself among the stuff. What do you do when you lose something, first of all? I know I taught my kids when they were real young. I mean, they come crying, I lost my little toy. I don't know where it is. Oh my gosh, I'm going to die. I said, let's pray about it. That's the first thing we do. And we'd pray and we'd ask God, help her to find a little toy, Lord. And then she'd run back in her bedroom and she'd go, God found my little toy. She'd come running out. Right there, answered prayer. Kids, little kids, can understand answered prayer. When you lose something, what do? You pray about it. When problems come into your life, what do? You pray about it. They couldn't find Saul. So they said, well, let's pray about it. And so they did. Maybe it's somebody else. No, no. Remember, God is omniscient. That means he's all-knowing. God just said, you might want to look over with the luggage. Because remember, Samuel called everybody to Mizpah, and they brought all of their luggage, and they had all their camels parked in one area. And they, you know, they had parking lots back then, and there was all piled up, and all the camels and all the baggage. And Saul's run over to where the baggage is, and he's got a couple suitcases on him, and he's hiding in there. What an embarrassing situation. Like a child, you know, he's hiding, like hide and go seek. But God knows those who hide. And I'll tell you something else. We read the psalm this morning. He knows where you're hiding. Where are you going to go? Though you make your bed in hell, he's there. Though you take the wings of the morning, he's there. What are you going to do? Are you going to run all your life? You know, you're going to get tired. Like Jonah, what are you going to do? He's got a big fish for you. So here's this huge, you know, buff, good-looking guy hiding beneath this baggage. Full of fear. You know, I can't do this. You know, see, listen, he was no king. Come on. This is the first sign now that we're getting of his weakness. You say, well, it looks like me that maybe he's just really a humble guy and he just doesn't want to, you know, present himself, you know, come out there and do some flexing and stuff. And he's just embarrassed and he's hiding for a bit. He just doesn't want to come. No, listen, this is not humility. This is foolishness. For God to call you to a position, enable you to do it, and for you to run is foolish. Let alone speaking about disobedience. But that's exactly what Saul was doing. You see, we really need to seek the Lord, don't we? And his anointing. We do, desperately. For boldness, so we can serve him. And I'll tell you something about Saul. He never did that. He never truly sought the Lord and cried out to him and said, Lord, I can't do it. Trade my weakness for your strength. He never cried that out. Never. He was too buff, you know? This is why, you know, these guys in the gym, pray for them. They get in front of those mirrors and, I can do anything. You know, I mean, it just goes to your head. You might get big muscles, but the biggest muscle is your head. And that's the same way with Saul. And so he ran. He ran. God's counsel to us, listen to this, in Matthew. He says in Matthew chapter 7, verse 24, and I'll just kind of paraphrase it. He says, listen, no man can have two masters. You'll hate one or love the other. Serve God. Take no thought of your life. Don't worry about what you're going to like. what's going to happen to your life. Look at the fowls, in the air. Look at the lilies on the field. He goes on to say, you're much more than these, and he's going to clothe you. So don't take thought of what you're going to wear, what you're going to drink, where you're going to live, or whatever. The heathen seek after these things. But he says, seek ye first the kingdom of God and his righteousness, and all these things will be added to you. So take therefore no thought of tomorrow. Hey, tomorrow's not even here. We've got enough evil in today just to give it to the Lord than to worry about tomorrow. Quit living in tomorrows and quit letting yesterdays bum you out today. You got today, give it to the Lord. Ask him for strength to get you through this day. Period. And that's the direction that God has for us. Trusting in him, relying on his strength for our lives. Saul did not do this. In fact, even after the Holy Spirit came upon him, he didn't even appreciate God's power, and he looked to himself to get him out of this jam. See, the natural man doesn't understand the things of God, neither can he know them. And so we see Saul beginning to struggle with the things of God here, and he's going to continue to struggle with them. He runs. Where we need to look to the Lord. What a lesson, to look to the Lord. Look at verse 23. And they ran and fetched him thence, and this is an embarrassing situation. I'm sure the guys have found him. What are you doing weeping in there, Saul? Hey, don't you know you're being called up as king here? I can't. And when he stood among the people, notice he was higher than any of the people from his shoulders upward, but they didn't see the tears running down. I can't do this. But he's within himself, getting him his own strength up. And Samuel said to all of the people, see ye him whom the Lord has chosen, and there is none like him among all the people. And all the people shouted, God save the king. Actually, it's needed prayer, I think. He needs to be saved. But I think they should say, God save us, a people. But yes, God save this king. Then Samuel told the people the manner of the kingdom and wrote in a book and laid it up before the Lord. And Samuel sent all the people away, every man to his house. And so Samuel wrote their constitution and got it all down and really tried to organize things, told everybody to go home. Verse 26, and Saul also went home to Gibeah, and there went with him, notice, a band of men whose hearts God had touched. I like that. Saul didn't go home alone, but with this awesome support group. There is no greater potential than this. Than what? Than those that have been touched by the Lord, who love the Lord and who have been touched by him. There's no greater potential. There's no more explosive, exciting type of atmosphere than to be with God's people. In a time of worship, in a time of Bible study, a time of afterwards, when we have fellowship, when we speak of the things of God. And so with these that fear the Lord, with these that have been touched by the Lord, man, there's anything that is possible. And in the New Testament, we know it only took a few that were touched by the Lord to turn the world right side up. They all heard the gospel. And we have a more than a few here this morning. There's more than just a few here. Hey, listen, folks. Let's go for it. Let's center our lives in him. Let's seek first his kingdom. And let's dedicate and commit our hearts to him. And let's go for it. There's nothing stopping us but ourselves of what God wants to do in and through us. There is spirit potential here that's awesome. Now, I would say this, if you are lacking, if you are hiding, if you are running, you need to ask the Lord to touch your heart. As these men's hearts were touched, to be filled with his Spirit. Some of you have never said, Lord, I ask of your Spirit, I need your power in my life. You've never prayed that prayer. And it says in Luke 11 that if you pray that prayer, God's going to answer that prayer. He's going to give the Holy Spirit to them that ask. And finally, verse 27, But the children of Baal said, "How shall this man save us?" And they despised him and brought him no presents. But notice, he held his peace. I'll tell you this, that as soon as you decide to move out for the Lord, as soon as you decide to be filled with the Holy Spirit, as soon as you decide to let God use you, you're going to have opposition. Just even as Saul, here, we see his accusers coming up. They bring accusations against him. Who are you? Who's this man? You know, who do you think you are? And those accusations will come out to do what? To get you discouraged. To get you saying, "Oh gosh, I tried to give my heart to the Lord, but oh man, the attacks came so much. And people were angry at me, and I don't want anybody angry at me." Hey, it's going to happen. You seek to go God's way, well, there's going to be people that are going to be upset. Opposition's going to be there. And notice the answer that he gave to them, knowing that they didn't bring him presents, that there was one group that was trouble, that could cause trouble for the whole kingdom. He didn't touch them. He didn't deal with them. He didn't bring them out from everybody and just say, "Off with their heads." He said nothing. He just said nothing.
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0: God loves us, and we've got to realize that He loves us, that He's cleansed us, that He has empowered us, and that we are His children. And listen, when it comes to the enemy coming up to us, we need to be like Moses, who was meek, and just say, "Lord, behold what they're saying. You deal with them. Because I'm not going to get in the flesh and try to deal with them. I'm not going to try to do this on my own. Lord, I need your help. Lord, I commit this to you. Lord, hear what they say. Look what they're doing. You deal with them." And remember with Moses, as Aaron and Miriam were talking against Moses, do you remember what happened to them? Miriam immediately got leprosy. God began to deal. But it says Moses was a meek man. He wasn't always meek. He learned meekness. We need to learn meekness. We need to learn to call on the Lord and say, "Lord, you deal with them. Vengeance is mine, says the Lord." God help us to stand in His power and His might. Because there is spirit potential if we're seeking first His kingdom. And God's going to reveal it in us and through us as we are just open and honest to Him. As we humble ourselves, He will lift us up.
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2: Today, we pray for Arizona Governor Katie Hobbs. She is the state's 24th governor and the former Secretary of State for Arizona. 1 Peter 5:3 reminds us of the importance of leading by example, not domineering over those in your charge, but being examples to the flock. Right now, with this in mind, let's pray together. Almighty God, we ask for guidance for Governor Katie Hobbs as she leads the people of Arizona. We ask this in Jesus' name. Amen.
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1: Today we need to understand that if you have children that are wayward, they're not really walking with the Lord, don't give up on them. Pray for them. Be that example. Love them. Make sure that Satan doesn't get a hold of their lives and destroy them. Fight for your children through the Holy Spirit.